0: basically like a beautiful sing-song version of You Look Cute or Get Off My Branch. So those songs are less about crooning and much more about showing other birds just how fit and healthy you are. So that's why they sing. But why does it have to be so early in the morning? Well, experts aren't certain, but they do have a few ideas. The traditional theory is that in the darker hours of the early morning, birds can't do any of their other bird chores, like foraging for food, so they use that time to get their singing done instead. Another theory is that birds sing so early because it tends to be extra quiet at that time. This allows their songs to travel further. Without all the hustle and bustle of the normal daytime noises, their songs would be easier for a mate to pick out. However, both of these theories have fallen out of favor in the last few years. Instead, many now believe that it's much more about showing off just how fit and healthy they are. You see, birds do most of their feeding during the day, so first thing in the morning tends to be when they're at their hungriest and weakest. Being able to belt out a song loud and proud proves to potential mates or threats that they're nice and strong. The louder they sing, the stronger they sound, which helps them to attract a mate. A nice, loud song keeps other birds from trying to move into their territory and can make a tiny bird sound much bigger than they really are. So, why do birds sing? They sing because, like a lot of us, they like to show off, try to impress each other, and also to seem as cool as possible. It's all pretty relatable.
1: As a breeze blows through the savannah, a snake-shaped tube stretches into the air and scans the horizon like a periscope. But it's not seeing, it's sniffing for odors like the scent of a watering hole or the musk of a dangerous predator. The trunk's owner is a young African elephant. At only 8 years old, she still has a lot to learn about her home. Fortunately, she's not alone. Elephants are extremely social creatures, with females living in tight-knit herds, led by a single matriarch. And every member of the group has one of the most versatile tools in the savannah to help them get by. Today, her herd is looking for water, or more accurately, smelling for water. Elephants have more genes devoted to smell than any other creature, making them the best sniffers in the animal kingdom. Even at our elephant's young age, her trunk is already 1.5 meters long and contains five times as many olfactory receptors as a human nose, allowing her to smell standing water several kilometers away. And now the matriarch uses her own keen sense of smell to plot the herd's course. Their journey is long, so our elephant keeps her energy up by snacking on the occasional patch of thick grass. But this light lunch isn't just about staying fed. She's also looking for clues. Like many other mammals, vents in the roof of an elephant's mouth lead directly to the vomeronasal organ. This structure can detect chemical signals left by other elephants. So as the herd forages, they're also gathering information about what other herds have come this way. All the while, the group's adults are on the lookout for signs of other animals, including potential threats. Fortunately, while lions might attack a young or sickly elephant, few are foolish enough to take on a healthy adult. Weighing 3 tons and bearing powerful tusks nearly a meter long, our elephant's mother is a force to be reckoned with. Her dexterous trunk doubles as a powerful, flexible arm. Containing no bones and an estimated 40,000 muscles, these agile appendages can bend, twist, contract, and expand. At 8 years old, our elephant's trunk is already strong enough to move small fallen trees. while finger-like extensions allow for delicate maneuvers like wiping her eye. She can even grab a nearby branch, break it to just the right length, and wave off pesky insects. Suddenly, the matriarch stops their march and sniffs the air. Using smell alone, elephants can recognize each member of their herd, and their exceptional memories can retain the smells of elephants outside their herd as well. It's one of these old but familiar odors that's caught the matriarch's attention. She bellows into the air, sending out a sound wave that rings across the savanna. But it travels even further through the earth as infrasonic rumbles. Elephants up to 10 kilometers away can receive these rumbles with their feet. If the matriarch's nose is right, her herd should expect a response. Smelling the secretions from her daughter's temporal glands, our elephant's mother can sense her daughter's unease about this unfamiliar encounter. As the herd of unknown elephants approaches, trunks from both herds rise into the air, sounding trumpets of alarm. But upon recognition, apprehension quickly gives way to happy rumbles. Members from each herd recognize each other despite time apart, and many investigate each other's mouths with their trunks to smell what their counterparts have been eating. With the reunion now in full swing, both herds head toward their final destination, the long-awaited watering hole. Here, older elephants suck up to 8 liters of water into their trunks before spraying the contents on themselves to cool off. Meanwhile, our young elephant plays in the mud with her peers, digging into the muck and even using her trunk as a snorkel to breathe while submerged. The pair of matriarchs look contentedly on their herds before turning their trunks to the horizon once more.

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0: Why do sloths move around so slowly? Sloths are extra slow because of one simple thing, their diet. You see, sloths live high up in the branches of Central and South American forests, so they have tons of fruits, flowers, and leaves to eat from the treetops. That means their diet has little to no protein or fat, which is what helps give animals energy. So, sloths spend their whole lives trying to make sure they conserve their energy by moving slowly and doing as little as they can. But sloths do climb a bit better than they walk. An average sloth might only climb around 120 feet or 36.6 meters per day in the trees. But on the ground, they can only move about a foot per minute. That's really slow. And as you might imagine, sloths digest their food just as slowly as they do everything else. You see, sloths don't have front teeth to chew up those leaves, so all they can really do is mash them up with their lips. That means it can take a sloth a full month to fully digest a small meal of leaves and fruits. Because sloths don't move much and they burn so little energy, they usually only need to poop once a week. That might sound convenient at first, but it's definitely not. Sloths travel down to the forest for a poop, which makes them way more vulnerable to predator attacks. Not only that, but pooping only once a week means, well, they really get backed up. An average sloth poop can weigh about one-third of the poor pooping sloth's body weight. That's one giant painful poop. So remember that the next time you see a smiling sloth lounging in a tree, eating some fruit. It's all nice and relaxing until nature calls. Colossal Questions.
1: It's easy to forget how vast and deep the ocean really is. About 60% of it is actually a cold and dark region known as the deep ocean, and it reaches down to 11,000 meters. Yet this remote zone is also one of the greatest habitats on Earth, harboring a huge diversity of life, from giant squids and goblin sharks to minuscule animals smaller than a millimeter. How do so many species thrive in this underwater world? Over the decades, intrepid scientists have ventured there to find out. Traveling down through the water column, pressure increases and light begins to wane. At 200 meters, photosynthesis stops and temperature decreases from surface temperatures by up to 20 degrees Celsius. By 1,000 meters, normal sunlight has disappeared altogether. Without light, life as we know it seems impossible. That's why in 1844, the naturalist Edward Forbes wrote his azoic theory, azoic meaning without animals. Forbes was sure that nothing could survive below 600 meters on account of the lack of light. Of course, the discovery of deep sea species proved him wrong. What Forbes failed to take into account is something called marine snow, which sounds much nicer than it is. Marine snow is basically organic matter. Things like particles of dead algae, plants, and animals drifting down into the depths and acting as food for deep sea animals. Largely thanks to that, abundant life forms exist in the darkness, adapting to a harsh reality where only the weird and wonderful can survive. Fish with cavernous mouths, spiky teeth jutting from their jaws, and lamp-like structures protruding from their heads. Like the anglerfish, which entices prey with its misleading glow. Several sea creatures have perfected this lightning technique known as bioluminescence, using it to lure prey, distract predators, or attract mates. Some creatures use it for camouflage. In parts of the water column where only faint blue light filters through, animals bioluminesce to match the glow. Predators or prey looking up from below are deceived by this camouflage, unable to see the creature's silhouette. Such otherworldly adaptations also arise from the need to locate and snatch up food before it drifts away. Some sea animals like jellyfish, comb jellies, and salps can migrate between depths, partially because their 90% water consistency allows them to withstand immense pressure. But they're the exception. Most deep sea creatures are confined to a narrow range in the water column where nutrients are scarce, since the food drifting downwards from the surface rapidly sinks to the seafloor. Plunging all the way down, we find more exotic creatures. Some take on dwarfism, a trait that transforms them into miniature versions of animals we see closer to the surface. It's thought that reduced food availability causes this shrinkage. Only a tiny fraction of the food produced at the surface reaches the seafloor, so being small gives animals a low energy requirement and an adaptive advantage. And yet, the sea is also the land of giants. Here, gargantuan squids can reach 18 meters long. Isopods scuttle around the seafloor like enormous woodlice. There are long-limbed Japanese spider crabs, an oarfish whose bodies stretch to 15 meters. This trait is known as gigantism, and it's something of a mystery. It's thought that high oxygen levels may drive extreme growth in some species, while the colder temperatures promote longer lifespans, giving animals the opportunity to grow massive. Many of these exotic sea beasts will never experience sunlight. Some will venture up through the water column to feed, and a few will actually break the waves, reminding us at the surface about the incredible survival skills of the ocean's deepest inhabitants. Humans still have an astounding 95% of the ocean left to explore, so those depths remain a great mystery. What other untold wonders lie far below, and which ones will we discover next?

0: Thank you very much, ladies and gentlemen. Here's an oldie but a goodie I think you're going to enjoy. That ain't it.
1: What is?
0: Owner of a Lonely Heart, baby.
1: Oh, man, son of a buck.
0: Boy, that's what I'm talking about. That right there is what I'm talking about.
1: What?
0: Is you, boy, you're listening to your own licks. You're not listening to the rest of the band. All right, let's start that from the beginning. Junior messed it all up. Turn around, Miles. Now we're going to do a song I think you're all going to enjoy. This is an oldie but a goodie called Owner of a Lonely Heart.

much love, friend. That's lame. Maybe I should give you a name. But that's a slippery slope. You're only in my head. We have to remember that. Shit. It's actually happening. I'm talking to an imaginary person. What I'm about to tell you is top secret. A conspiracy bigger than all of us. There's a powerful group of people out there that are secretly running the world. I'm talking about the guys no one knows about, the guys that are invisible. The top 1% of the top 1%, the guys that play God without permission.

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0: Soul Question.
1: Why do sloths move around so slowly? Sloths are extra slow because of one simple thing, their diet. You see, sloths live high up in the branches of Central and South American forests, so they have tons of fruits, flowers, and leaves to eat from the treetops. That means their diet has little to no protein or fat, which is what helps give animals energy. So, sloths spend their whole lives trying to make sure they conserve their energy by moving slowly and doing as little as they can. But sloths do climb a bit better than they walk. An average sloth might only climb around 120 feet or 36.6 meters per day in the trees. But on the ground, they can only move about a foot per minute. That's really slow. And as you might imagine, sloths digest their food just as slowly as they do everything else. You see, sloths don't have front teeth to chew up those leaves, so all they can really do is mash them up with their lips. That means it can take a sloth a full month to fully digest a small meal of leaves and fruits. Because sloths don't move much and they burn so little energy, they usually only need to poop once a week. That might sound convenient at first, but it's definitely not. Sloths travel down to the forest for a poop, which makes them way more vulnerable to predator attacks. Not only that, but pooping only once a week means, well, they really get backed up. An average sloth poop can weigh about one-third of the poor pooping sloth's body weight. That's one giant painful poop. So remember that the next time you see a smiling sloth lounging in a tree, eating some fruit. It's all nice and relaxing until nature calls.
0: Colossal Questions.
2: It's easy to forget how vast and deep the ocean really is. About 60% of it is actually a cold and dark region known as the deep ocean, and it reaches down to 11,000 meters. Yet this remote zone is also one of the greatest habitats on Earth, harboring a huge diversity of life, from giant squids and goblin sharks to minuscule animals smaller than a millimeter. How do so many species thrive in this underwater world? Over the decades, intrepid scientists have ventured there to find out. Traveling down through the water column, pressure increases and light begins to wane. At 200 meters, photosynthesis stops and temperature decreases from surface temperatures by up to 20 degrees Celsius. By 1,000 meters, normal sunlight has disappeared altogether. Without light, life as we know it seems impossible. That's why in 1844, the naturalist Edward Forbes wrote his Azoic Theory. Azoic meaning without animals. Forbes was sure that nothing could survive below 600 meters on account of the lack of light. Of course, the discovery of deep sea species proved him wrong. What Forbes failed to take into account is something called marine snow, which sounds much nicer than it is. Marine snow is basically organic matter. Things like particles of dead algae, plants, and animals drifting down into the depths and acting as food for deep sea animals. Largely thanks to that, abundant life forms exist in the darkness, adapting to a harsh reality where only the weird and wonderful can survive. Fish with cavernous mouths, spiky teeth jutting from their jaws, and lamp-like structures protruding from their heads. Like the anglerfish, which entices prey with its misleading glow. Several sea creatures have perfected this lightning technique known as bioluminescence, using it to lure prey, distract predators, or attract mates. Some creatures use it for camouflage. In parts of the water column where only faint blue light filters through, animals bioluminesce to match the glow. Predators or prey looking up from below are deceived by this camouflage, unable to see the creature's silhouette. Such otherworldly adaptations also arise from the need to locate and snatch up food before it drifts away. Some sea animals like jellyfish, comb jellies, and salps can migrate between depths, partially because their 90% water consistency allows them to withstand immense pressure. But they're the exception. Most deep sea creatures are confined to a narrow range in the water column where nutrients are scarce, since the food drifting downwards from the surface rapidly sinks to the seafloor. Plunging all the way down, we find more exotic creatures. Some take on dwarfism, a trait that transforms them into miniature versions of animals we see closer to the surface. It's thought that reduced food availability causes this shrinkage. Only a tiny fraction of the food produced at the surface reaches the seafloor, so being small gives animals a low energy requirement and an adaptive advantage. And yet, the sea is also the land of giants. Here, gargantuan squids can reach 18 meters long. Isopods scuttle around the seafloor like enormous woodlice. There are long-limbed Japanese spider crabs, an oarfish whose bodies stretch to 15 meters. This trait is known as gigantism, and it's something of a mystery. It's thought that high oxygen levels may drive extreme growth in some species, while the colder temperatures promote longer lifespans, giving animals the opportunity to grow massive. Many of these exotic sea beasts will never experience sunlight. Some will venture up through the water column to feed, and a few will actually break the waves, reminding us at the surface about the incredible survival skills of the ocean's deepest inhabitants. Humans still have an astounding 95% of the ocean left to explore, so those depths remain a great mystery. What other untold wonders lie far below, and which ones will we discover next?

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0: Why do sloths move around so slowly? Sloths are extra slow because of one simple thing, their diet. You see, sloths live high up in the branches of Central and South American forests, so they have tons of fruits, flowers, and leaves to eat from the treetops. That means their diet has little to no protein or fat, which is what helps give animals energy. So, sloths spend their whole lives trying to make sure they conserve their energy by moving slowly and doing as little as they can. But sloths do climb a bit better than they walk. An average sloth might only climb around 120 feet or 36.6 meters per day in the trees. But on the ground, they can only move about a foot per minute. That's really slow. And as you might imagine, sloths digest their food just as slowly as they do everything else. You see, sloths don't have front teeth to chew up those leaves, so all they can really do is mash them up with their lips. That means it can take a sloth a full month to fully digest a small meal of leaves and fruits. Because sloths don't move much and they burn so little energy, they usually only need to poop once a week. That might sound convenient at first, but it's definitely not. Sloths travel down to the forest for a poop, which makes them way more vulnerable to predator attacks. Not only that, but pooping only once a week means, well, they really get backed up. An average sloth poop can weigh about one-third of the poor pooping sloth's body weight. That's one giant painful poop. So remember that the next time you see a smiling sloth lounging in a tree, eating some fruit. It's all nice and relaxing until nature calls. Colossal Questions.
1: It's easy to forget how vast and deep the ocean really is. About 60% of it is actually a cold and dark region known as the deep ocean, and it reaches down to 11,000 meters. Yet this remote zone is also one of the greatest habitats on Earth, harboring a huge diversity of life, from giant squids and goblin sharks to minuscule animals smaller than a millimeter. How do so many species thrive in this underwater world? Over the decades, intrepid scientists have ventured there to find out. Traveling down through the water column, pressure increases and light begins to wane. At 200 meters, photosynthesis stops and temperature decreases from surface temperatures by up to 20 degrees Celsius. By 1,000 meters, normal sunlight has disappeared altogether. Without light, life as we know it seems impossible. That's why in 1844, the naturalist Edward Forbes wrote his azoic theory, azoic meaning without animals. Forbes was sure that nothing could survive below 600 meters on account of the lack of light. Of course, the discovery of deep sea species proved him wrong. What Forbes failed to take into account is something called marine snow, which sounds much nicer than it is. Marine snow is basically organic matter. Things like particles of dead algae, plants, and animals drifting down into the depths and acting as food for deep sea animals. Largely thanks to that, abundant life forms exist in the darkness, adapting to a harsh reality where only the weird and wonderful can survive. Fish with cavernous mouths, spiky teeth jutting from their jaws, and lamp-like structures protruding from their heads. Like the anglerfish, which entices prey with its misleading glow. Several sea creatures have perfected this lightning technique known as bioluminescence, using it to lure prey, distract predators, or attract mates. Some creatures use it for camouflage. In parts of the water column where only faint blue light filters through, animals bioluminesce to match the glow. Predators or prey looking up from below are deceived by this camouflage, unable to see the creature's silhouette. Such otherworldly adaptations also arise from the need to locate and snatch up food before it drifts away. Some sea animals like jellyfish, comb jellies, and salps can migrate between depths, partially because their 90% water consistency allows them to withstand immense pressure. But they're the exception. Most deep sea creatures are confined to a narrow range in the water column where nutrients are scarce, since the food drifting downwards from the surface rapidly sinks to the seafloor. Plunging all the way down, we find more exotic creatures. Some take on dwarfism, a trait that transforms them into miniature versions of animals we see closer to the surface. It's thought that reduced food availability causes this shrinkage. Only a tiny fraction of the food produced at the surface reaches the seafloor, so being small gives animals a low energy requirement and an adaptive advantage. And yet, the sea is also the land of giants. Here, gargantuan squids can reach 18 meters long. Isopods scuttle around the seafloor like enormous woodlice. There are long-limbed Japanese spider crabs, an oarfish whose bodies stretch to 15 meters. This trait is known as gigantism, and it's something of a mystery. It's thought that high oxygen levels may drive extreme growth in some species, while the colder temperatures promote longer lifespans, giving animals the opportunity to grow massive. Many of these exotic sea beasts will never experience sunlight. Some will venture up through the water column to feed, and a few will actually break the waves, reminding us at the surface about the incredible survival skills of the ocean's deepest inhabitants. Humans still have an astounding 95% of the ocean left to explore, so those depths remain a great mystery. What other untold wonders lie far below, and which ones will we discover next?

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0: Why do animals go extinct? Of all the animals that have ever lived on Earth, 99.9% of them are now extinct. The first and most common way that animals go extinct is by what we're going to call extinction by natural causes. This is when a species dies out naturally because of forces like climate change, competition from other animals, a reduced food supply, or most likely, a combination of all three. Most natural extinctions happen very slowly over hundreds or even thousands of years. But every once in a while, a catastrophic event can lead to a quick mass extinction, like the meteorite that killed the dinosaurs. Natural causes may have been the main reason animals went extinct throughout most of Earth's history. But over the last couple of hundred years, humans have given nature a run for its money as the biggest cause of extinction. That's right. Over the last 500 years or so, humans have hunted lots of animals to extinction. Take the passenger pigeon, for example. When European settlers first arrived in North America in the late 1400s, there were 3 to 5 billion passenger pigeons living there. By the 1800s, hunting and eating the poor pigeons was so widespread in the U.S. that the very last passenger pigeon died in 1914. And that's just one example. Some species, like the American bison, are luckier. Millions of bison lived in North America until the Europeans arrived. Hunting was so intense that only 541 were left by 1889. Sound familiar? Well, unlike the passenger pigeon, this story has a happier ending. A handful of ranchers gathered the remaining bison together to save them from extinction. Since then, their numbers have flourished, and more than 300,000 bison live today on farms and national parks around the U.S. and Canada. Animals are also hunted for body parts like fur, feathers, hides, or horns. And hunting isn't the only way humans cause animals to go extinct. Habitat loss is a huge problem, too. When we build giant farms to grow food, the natural land that many animals rely on is destroyed, leading to their extinction. Pollution can poison the land, air, and especially the water. For this reason, at least 700 marine species are on the brink of extinction right now. So, just remember, like tigers, elephants, and rhinos, even the mightiest animals may be at risk of extinction if we're not careful.
1: Dodos are commonly considered brainless, blundering birds that were poorly adapted and doomed to die off, making their human-mediated extinction effortless and inevitable. But that's not the case. So what were dodos actually like, and what really caused their downfall? Let's start at their origin. Okay, rewinding more than 20 million years, some tropical pigeons from Southeast Asia voyaged across the Indian Ocean, perhaps by gradually journeying from island to island. Eventually, their descendants came to a remote archipelago east of Madagascar. Those that settled likely diversified over time. Then, about 8 million years ago, an underwater volcano formed another island on the chain, which would come to be known as Mauritius. Some of the birds populated this new island too, and down the line, dodos emerged as a distinct species. They shared Mauritius with bats, lizards, giant tortoises, and other birds. The closest large predators were held back by about 800 kilometers of ocean, so getting murdered was basically a non-issue. Without the need for defensive adaptations like flight, expending energy on them would have been wasteful. So, as with the kakapos of New Zealand and the cormorants of the Galapagos, their flight muscles shrank. Dodos probably nested on the island's forest floor, feasting on fruits and seeds. Reaching just under a meter tall, they were among the island's largest animals, and they were well adapted to their environment, which could fluctuate between extreme dry and wet conditions. They also survived some major disruptions. Around 4,300 years ago, a mega drought caused waves of mass mortality events on Mauritius. Fresh water grew scarce, and lakes likely grew saltier and became treacherous traps. This lasted for around 150 years. However, dodos prevailed until a few millennia later, when everything changed quickly. In 1598, Dutch sailors came ashore on Mauritius, and the island soon became a welcome stopover for their trade ships. The sailors described natural wonders, including large numbers of birds twice as big as swans, and tortoises with shells huge enough to fit 10 men. Mauritian animals hadn't evolved to fear being hunted by humans, so they were an easy catch. Sailors ate some dodos, but this alone didn't cause their doom. The Dutch sailors came with company. They brought macaques that were probably pets. They released goats and pigs on the island to establish food sources. And at some point, sailors also inadvertently introduced rats. It's thought that goats and pigs grazed and rooted through the forest understorm, which dodos lived in. Pigs, macaques, and rats preyed on dodo eggs and chicks, and all of them competed with dodos for resources. Dodos were last seen less than a century after Dutch arrival. At the time, people didn't recognize that species could disappear. It wasn't until a century later, in the 1790s, that a scientist conclusively demonstrated the concept of extinction. By then, many thought dodos were fake, but discoveries from digs and sparse remains helped confirm their existence. Nevertheless, representations of dodos were misleading. One popular natural history text of the late 1700s characterized them as stupid, voracious, and grotesque. Once Lewis Carroll included a dodo in Alice's Adventures in Wonderland in 1865, the birds quickly amassed popularity. But dodos continued being framed as inept, clumsy, lazy, and unfit for survival in scholarly works, satirical magazines, and children's poems alike. And yet, there's no evidence that dodos were less intelligent than their relatives. The dodo's brain size relative to its body was similar to that of other pigeons, and especially rotund dodo depictions are misleading. They may have been inspired by what dodos looked like during mating displays, or in captivity, or they were just poor artistic renderings. Scientists think dodos were fairly muscular birds. All in all, the dodo was, in fact, a survivor that withstood major natural disasters and thrived on its island home. It simply wasn't prepared for a sudden onslaught of invasive species, and neither were other endemic Mauritian animals, including raven parrots, fruit bats, and giant tortoises. In the aftermath, perhaps it was easier to declare the dodo's extinction the result of its personal failing than to admit it was a human one.

There's an album out I call to your attention that's been on the best-selling charts for over a year. It's called Martha and the Vandellas' Greatest Hits. This is one of the songs therein. A lot of people have done this, but it never sounds quite like it, except when they do it. The thing called Dancing in the Street.

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0: Why do animals go extinct? Of all the animals that have ever lived on Earth, 99.9% of them are now extinct. The first and most common way that animals go extinct is by what we're going to call extinction by natural causes. This is when a species dies out naturally because of forces like climate change, competition from other animals, a reduced food supply, or most likely, a combination of all three. Most natural extinctions happen very slowly over hundreds or even thousands of years. But every once in a while, a catastrophic event can lead to a quick mass extinction, like the meteorite that killed the dinosaurs. Natural causes may have been the main reason animals went extinct throughout most of Earth's history. But over the last couple of hundred years, humans have given nature a run for its money as the biggest cause of extinction. That's right. Over the last 500 years or so, humans have hunted lots of animals to extinction. Take the passenger pigeon, for example. When European settlers first arrived in North America in the late 1400s, there were 3 to 5 billion passenger pigeons living there. By the 1800s, hunting and eating the poor pigeons was so widespread in the U.S. that the very last passenger pigeon died in 1914. And that's just one example. Some species, like the American bison, are luckier. Millions of bison lived in North America until the Europeans arrived. Hunting was so intense that only 541 were left by 1889. Sound familiar? Well, unlike the passenger pigeon, this story has a happier ending. A handful of ranchers gathered the remaining bison together to save them from extinction. Since then, their numbers have flourished, and more than 300,000 bison live today on farms and national parks around the U.S. and Canada. Animals are also hunted for body parts like fur, feathers, hides, or horns. And hunting isn't the only way humans cause animals to go extinct. Habitat loss is a huge problem, too. When we build giant farms to grow food, the natural land that many animals rely on is destroyed, leading to their extinction. Pollution can poison the land, air, and especially the water. For this reason, at least 700 marine species are on the brink of extinction right now. So, just remember, like tigers, elephants, and rhinos, even the mightiest animals may be at risk of extinction if we're not careful. Colossal Questions.
1: Dodos are commonly considered brainless, blundering birds that were poorly adapted and doomed to die off, making their human-mediated extinction effortless and inevitable. But that's not the case. So what were dodos actually like, and what really caused their downfall? Let's start at their origin. Okay, rewinding more than 20 million years, some tropical pigeons from Southeast Asia voyaged across the Indian Ocean, perhaps by gradually journeying from island to island. Eventually, their descendants came to a remote archipelago east of Madagascar. Those that settled likely diversified over time. Then, about 8 million years ago, an underwater volcano formed another island on the chain, which would come to be known as Mauritius. Some of the birds populated this new island too, and down the line, dodos emerged as a distinct species. They shared Mauritius with bats, lizards, giant tortoises, and other birds. The closest large predators were held back by about 800 kilometers of ocean, so getting murdered was basically a non-issue. Without the need for defensive adaptations like flight, expending energy on them would have been wasteful. So, as with the kakapos of New Zealand and the cormorants of the Galapagos, their flight muscles shrank. Dodos probably nested on the island's forest floor, feasting on fruits and seeds. Reaching just under a meter tall, they were among the island's largest animals, and they were well adapted to their environment, which could fluctuate between extreme dry and wet conditions. They also survived some major disruptions. Around 4,300 years ago, a mega drought caused waves of mass mortality events on Mauritius. Fresh water grew scarce, and lakes likely grew saltier and became treacherous traps. This lasted for around 150 years. However, dodos prevailed until a few millennia later, when everything changed quickly. In 1598, Dutch sailors came ashore on Mauritius, and the island soon became a welcome stopover for their trade ships. The sailors described natural wonders, including large numbers of birds twice as big as swans, and tortoises with shells huge enough to fit 10 men. Mauritian animals hadn't evolved to fear being hunted by humans, so they were an easy catch. Sailors ate some dodos, but this alone didn't cause their doom. The Dutch sailors came with company. They brought macaques that were probably pets. They released goats and pigs on the island to establish food sources. And at some point, sailors also inadvertently introduced rats. It's thought that goats and pigs grazed and rooted through the forest understorm, which dodos lived in. Pigs, macaques, and rats preyed on dodo eggs and chicks, and all of them competed with dodos for resources. Dodos were last seen less than a century after Dutch arrival. At the time, people didn't recognize that species could disappear. It wasn't until a century later, in the 1790s, that a scientist conclusively demonstrated the concept of extinction. By then, many thought dodos were fake, but discoveries from digs and sparse remains helped confirm their existence. Nevertheless, representations of dodos were misleading. One popular natural history text of the late 1700s characterized them as stupid, voracious, and grotesque. Once Lewis Carroll included a dodo in Alice's Adventures in Wonderland in 1865, the birds quickly amassed popularity. But dodos continued being framed as inept, clumsy, lazy, and unfit for survival in scholarly works, satirical magazines, and children's poems alike. And yet, there's no evidence that dodos were less intelligent than their relatives. The dodo's brain size relative to its body was similar to that of other pigeons, and especially rotund dodo depictions are misleading. They may have been inspired by what dodos looked like during mating displays or in captivity, or they were just poor artistic renderings. Scientists think dodos were fairly muscular birds. All in all, the dodo was, in fact, a survivor that withstood major natural disasters and thrived on its island home. It simply wasn't prepared for a sudden onslaught of invasive species, and neither were other endemic Mauritian animals, including raven parrots, fruit bats, and giant tortoises. In the aftermath, perhaps it was easier to declare the dodo's extinction the result of its personal failing than to admit it was a human one.

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0: Why do animals go extinct? Of all the animals that have ever lived on Earth, 99.9% of them are now extinct. The first and most common way that animals go extinct is by what we're going to call extinction by natural causes. This is when a species dies out naturally because of forces like climate change, competition from other animals, a reduced food supply, or most likely, a combination of all three. Most natural extinctions happen very slowly over hundreds or even thousands of years. But every once in a while, a catastrophic event can lead to a quick mass extinction, like the meteorite that killed the dinosaurs. Natural causes may have been the main reason animals went extinct throughout most of Earth's history. But over the last couple of hundred years, humans have given nature a run for its money as the biggest cause of extinction. That's right. Over the last 500 years or so, humans have hunted lots of animals to extinction. Take the passenger pigeon, for example. When European settlers first arrived in North America in the late 1400s, there were 3 to 5 billion passenger pigeons living there. By the 1800s, hunting and eating the poor pigeons was so widespread in the U.S. that the very last passenger pigeon died in 1914. And that's just one example. Some species, like the American bison, are luckier. Millions of bison lived in North America until the Europeans arrived. Hunting was so intense that only 541 were left by 1889. Sound familiar? Well, unlike the passenger pigeon, this story has a happier ending. A handful of ranchers gathered the remaining bison together to save them from extinction. Since then, their numbers have flourished, and more than 300,000 bison live today on farms and national parks around the U.S. and Canada. Animals are also hunted for body parts like fur, feathers, hides, or horns. And hunting isn't the only way humans cause animals to go extinct. Habitat loss is a huge problem, too. When we build giant farms to grow food, the natural land that many animals rely on is destroyed, leading to their extinction. Pollution can poison the land, air, and especially the water. For this reason, at least 700 marine species are on the brink of extinction right now. So, just remember, like tigers, elephants, and rhinos, even the mightiest animals may be at risk of extinction if we're not careful. Colossal Questions.
1: Dodos are commonly considered brainless, blundering birds that were poorly adapted and doomed to die off, making their human-mediated extinction effortless and inevitable. But that's not the case. So what were dodos actually like, and what really caused their downfall? Let's start at their origin. Okay, rewinding more than 20 million years, some tropical pigeons from Southeast Asia voyaged across the Indian Ocean, perhaps by gradually journeying from island to island. Eventually, their descendants came to a remote archipelago east of Madagascar. Those that settled likely diversified over time. Then, about 8 million years ago, an underwater volcano formed another island on the chain, which would come to be known as Mauritius. Some of the birds populated this new island too, and down the line, dodos emerged as a distinct species. They shared Mauritius with bats, lizards, giant tortoises, and other birds. The closest large predators were held back by about 800 kilometers of ocean, so getting murdered was basically a non-issue. Without the need for defensive adaptations like flight, expending energy on them would have been wasteful. So, as with the kakapos of New Zealand and the cormorants of the Galapagos, their flight muscles shrank. Dodos probably nested on the island's forest floor, feasting on fruits and seeds. Reaching just under a meter tall, they were among the island's largest animals, and they were well adapted to their environment, which could fluctuate between extreme dry and wet conditions. They also survived some major disruptions. Around 4,300 years ago, a mega drought caused waves of mass mortality events on Mauritius. Fresh water grew scarce, and lakes likely grew saltier and became treacherous traps. This lasted for around 150 years. However, dodos prevailed until a few millennia later, when everything changed quickly. In 1598, Dutch sailors came ashore on Mauritius, and the island soon became a welcome stopover for their trade ships. The sailors described natural wonders, including large numbers of birds twice as big as swans, and tortoises with shells huge enough to fit 10 men. Mauritian animals hadn't evolved to fear being hunted by humans, so they were an easy catch. Sailors ate some dodos, but this alone didn't cause their doom. The Dutch sailors came with company. They brought macaques that were probably pets. They released goats and pigs on the island to establish food sources. And at some point, sailors also inadvertently introduced rats. It's thought that goats and pigs grazed and rooted through the forest understorey, which dodos lived in. Pigs, macaques, and rats preyed on dodo eggs and chicks, and all of them competed with dodos for resources. Dodos were last seen less than a century after Dutch arrival. At the time, people didn't recognize that species could disappear. It wasn't until a century later, in the 1790s, that a scientist conclusively demonstrated the concept of extinction. By then, many thought dodos were fake, but discoveries from digs and sparse remains helped confirm their existence. Nevertheless, representations of dodos were misleading. One popular natural history text of the late 1700s characterized them as stupid, voracious, and grotesque. Once Lewis Carroll included a dodo in Alice's Adventures in Wonderland in 1865, the birds quickly amassed popularity. But dodos continued being framed as inept, clumsy, lazy, and unfit for survival in scholarly works, satirical magazines, and children's poems alike. And yet, there's no evidence that dodos were less intelligent than their relatives. The dodo's brain size relative to its body was similar to that of other pigeons, and especially rotund dodo depictions are misleading. They may have been inspired by what dodos looked like during mating displays or in captivity, or they were just poor artistic renderings. Scientists think dodos were fairly muscular birds. All in all, the dodo was, in fact, a survivor that withstood major natural disasters and thrived on its island home. It simply wasn't prepared for a sudden onslaught of invasive species, and neither were other endemic Mauritian animals, including raven parrots, fruit bats, and giant tortoises. In the aftermath, perhaps it was easier to declare the dodo's extinction the result of its personal failing than to admit it was a human one.

I don't want to set the world on fire, honey. I love you too much. I just want to start a great big flame down in your heart. You see, way down inside of me, darling, I have only one desire, and that one desire is you. And I know nobody else ain't gonna do it.

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0: questions.
1: The process of making honey starts when adult worker bees fly out of their hive in search of flowers filled with nectar, the main ingredient they need to make honey. Depending on the time of year and the weather outside, worker bees may have to fly for miles before they find the right flowers. Once they finally find their target, the bees use their long straw-like tongue, called a proboscis, to slurp the droplets of nectar out like a slushy. It's swallowed down and stored in a special extra stomach called a crop for safekeeping. As bees fly around slurping nectar from dozens or maybe hundreds of flowers in one hunt, the crop slowly starts to fill up. During the flight home, that belly full of nectar mixes with special proteins in the crop that help keep it from hardening and prep it to become honey. Once they finally make it back to the hive, the weary worker bees spit the nectar back up right into the mouths of the younger, smaller bees who stay in the hive. The nectar is broken down even more inside the younger bees' bellies. Then, once it's ready, the goop is stored away in those hexagon-shaped honeycomb cells you might recognize. Bees then fan the fresh nectar with their wings, drying it out. Once the nectar's water content drops to somewhere between 14% and 18%, it'll finally look and taste like the thick golden goo we know as honey. When the honey is ready, the bees put a lid over the hexagon-shaped compartment. It is made out of beeswax and keeps the compartment sealed, kind of like a little jar of honey. Okay, so that's how bees make honey, and honestly, it's pretty cool. But the next question is, why? What's all that flying and collecting and sealing away of all that honey even for? Well, for much the same reason that you might seal and store away some food for later. Think about it. In the winter months, most places around the world don't have nearly as many flowers in bloom. That means less nectar, which means less food for the bees. But with all that honey stored away for a rainy day, bees can just crack open one of their little hexagon-shaped jars of honey. A single worker bee can only produce about 1/12 of a teaspoon of honey in a lifetime of collecting nectar from flowers. That's not much, but luckily, there can be as many as 60,000 bees in a single colony. All of those bees working together can visit tens of millions of flowers in a day and churn out hundreds of pounds of honey in a single year. 1 pound is 454 grams. That's a lot of honey and a lot of effort. So if you see a bee buzzing around outside, just leave it be. It's probably hard at work.
0: Colossal Questions.
2: Welcome to It Hurts! One of these creatures is thought to possess the world's most painful insect sting. If you were to guess, would it be the ant that forages in rainforest canopies, the bee that protects a hive of delectable honey, or the wasp that paralyzes tarantulas? Let's find out! Ant, bee, and wasp venoms contain a variable cocktail of compounds designed to incite unsavory sensations and even compromise bodily functions. Entomologist Justin O. Schmitz's Sting Pain Index describes and ranks the pain of around 100 kinds of insect stings. One of our three competitors claims the nastiest one. First, let's consider the Western honeybee sting. Schmitz says it's like a flaming match head has landed on your arm and is quenched first with lye and then sulfuric acid. This discomfort is accomplished with venom that's packed with a pain-causing peptide called melatonin and flesh-softening enzymes that disperse the venom. These enzymes may also cause allergic reactions and even lead to fluid buildup in the lungs. Because worker honeybees have barbed stingers that burrow into certain victims, they usually can't sting without leaving part of their bodies behind, which ultimately kills them. Since only the queen bee has the ability to reproduce, a worker bee's self-sacrifice helps ensure that the colony and their genes will prevail. But before they go, they release an alarm pheromone that activates a mass attack and often targets some of the most vulnerable sites on their victim's body. The tarantula hawk wasp's sting is, as Schmidt says, blinding, fierce, shockingly electric, a bolt out of the heavens. Lie down and scream. The sensation might last just 5 agonizing minutes for humans, but it leaves tarantulas, the wasp's preferred target, permanently paralyzed. After the wasp stings a tarantula, aiming for a crucial bundle of nerves, it lays an egg on the immobilized spider. Once hatched, the wasp's larva spends its formative days in the bountiful environment of the tarantula's body, devouring it alive. Aside from paralyzing the tarantula, the wasp's sting doesn't seem to do further harm. This functions to preserve the spider as fresh meat for the wasp's offspring. The rainforest-dwelling bullet ant sting yields pure, intense, brilliant pain, like walking over a flaming bed of charcoal with a 3-inch nail embedded in your heel, according to Schmidt. And this torture often lasts more than 12 hours. A neurotoxic peptide called ponorotoxin that our bodies struggle to degrade is what makes the pain last so long. In addition to agony, ponorotoxin can induce trembling, cold sweats, nausea, vomiting, and even an abnormal heartbeat. The bullet ant is, in fact, crowned with the most painful insect sting. It's thought that they may have evolved such an excruciating defense because they forage in rainforest canopies, loaded with predators looking for proteinaceous snacks. They can't simply jump or fly away, so perhaps they're better off with this reliable, rather off-putting weapon. The tarantula hawk wasp's formidable sting clocks in as the second most painful on the scale, and is likely the reason this wasp has no known predators. Honeybee stings are in the middle of the pain scale. But when many sting simultaneously, what might have felt manageable at first becomes all the more dangerous. In fact, insect stings helped enable the evolution of complex colonies that would otherwise represent an easy feast to predators. Some singing insects are, of course, more aggressive than others. But most of the time, they only sting us when we provoke them. The truth hurts.

0: Come on, Danny. You got no drawers, right?
1: Yeah. Come on. Tell us about that girl.
2: What'd you do this summer, Sandy?
3: Oh, I spent most of it at the beach. I met a boy there.
4: Hauled your cookies all the way to the beach for some guy?
3: Well, he was sort of special.
4: There ain't no such thing.
3: He was really romantic.
0: Come on.
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1: Are you kidding me?
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1: True love, he didn't lay a hand on you? Sounds like a creep to me.
2: Well, he wasn't. He was a gentleman.
0: Hey, what was his name?
2: Danny. Danny Zuko.

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1: The process of making honey starts when adult worker bees fly out of their hive in search of flowers filled with nectar, the main ingredient they need to make honey. Depending on the time of year and the weather outside, worker bees may have to fly for miles before they find the right flowers. Once they finally find their target, the bees use their long straw-like tongue, called a proboscis, to slurp the droplets of nectar out like a slushy. It's swallowed down and stored in a special extra stomach called a crop for safekeeping. As bees fly around slurping nectar from dozens or maybe hundreds of flowers in one hunt, the crop slowly starts to fill up. During the flight home, that belly full of nectar mixes with special proteins in the crop that help keep it from hardening and prep it to become honey. Once they finally make it back to the hive, the weary worker bees spit the nectar back up right into the mouths of the younger, smaller bees who stay in the hive. The nectar is broken down even more inside the younger bees' bellies. Then, once it's ready, the goop is stored away in those hexagon-shaped honeycomb cells you might recognize. Bees then fan the fresh nectar with their wings, drying it out. Once the nectar's water content drops to somewhere between 14% and 18%, it'll finally look and taste like the thick golden goo we know as honey. When the honey is ready, the bees put a lid over the hexagon-shaped compartment. It is made out of beeswax and keeps the compartment sealed, kind of like a little jar of honey. Okay, so that's how bees make honey, and honestly, it's pretty cool. But the next question is, why? What's all that flying and collecting and sealing away of all that honey even for? Well, for much the same reason that you might seal and store away some food for later. Think about it. In the winter months, most places around the world don't have nearly as many flowers in bloom. That means less nectar, which means less food for the bees. But with all that honey stored away for a rainy day, bees can just crack open one of their little hexagon-shaped jars of honey. A single worker bee can only produce about 1/12 of a teaspoon of honey in a lifetime of collecting nectar from flowers. That's not much, but luckily, there can be as many as 60,000 bees in a single colony. All of those bees working together can visit tens of millions of flowers in a day and churn out hundreds of pounds of honey in a single year. 1 pound is 454 grams. That's a lot of honey and a lot of effort. So if you see a bee buzzing around outside, just leave it be. It's probably hard at work.
0: Colossal Questions.
2: Welcome to It Hurts! One of these creatures is thought to possess the world's most painful insect sting. If you were to guess, would it be the ant that forages in rainforest canopies, the bee that protects a hive of delectable honey, or the wasp that paralyzes tarantulas? Let's find out! Ant, bee, and wasp venoms contain a variable cocktail of compounds designed to incite unsavory sensations and even compromise bodily functions. Entomologist Justin O. Schmitz's Sting Pain Index describes and ranks the pain of around 100 kinds of insect stings. One of our three competitors claims the nastiest one. First, let's consider the Western honeybee's sting. Schmitz says it's like a flaming match head has landed on your arm and is quenched first with lye and then sulfuric acid. This discomfort is accomplished with venom that's packed with a pain-causing peptide called melatonin and flesh-softening enzymes that disperse the venom. These enzymes may also cause allergic reactions and even lead to fluid buildup in the lungs. Because worker honeybees have barbed stingers that burrow into certain victims, they usually can't sting without leaving part of their bodies behind, which ultimately kills them. Since only the queen bee has the ability to reproduce, a worker bee's self-sacrifice helps ensure that the colony and their genes will prevail. But before they go, they release an alarm pheromone that activates a mass attack and often targets some of the most vulnerable sites on their victim's body. The tarantula hawk wasp's sting is, as Schmidt says, blinding, fierce, shockingly electric, a bolt out of the heavens. Lie down and scream. The sensation might last just 5 agonizing minutes for humans, but it leaves tarantulas, the wasp's preferred target, permanently paralyzed. After the wasp stings a tarantula, aiming for a crucial bundle of nerves, it lays an egg on the immobilized spider. Once hatched, the wasp's larva spends its formative days in the bountiful environment of the tarantula's body, devouring it alive. Aside from paralyzing the tarantula, the wasp's sting doesn't seem to do further harm. This functions to preserve the spider as fresh meat for the wasp's offspring. The rainforest-dwelling bullet ant's sting yields pure, intense, brilliant pain, like walking over a flaming bed of charcoal with a 3-inch nail embedded in your heel, according to Schmidt. And this torture often lasts more than 12 hours. A neurotoxic peptide called ponerotoxin that our bodies struggle to degrade is what makes the pain last so long. In addition to agony, ponerotoxin can induce trembling, cold sweats, nausea, vomiting, and even an abnormal heartbeat. The bullet ant is, in fact, crowned with the most painful insect sting. It's thought that they may have evolved such an excruciating defense because they forage in rainforest canopies, loaded with predators looking for proteinaceous snacks. They can't simply jump or fly away, so perhaps they're better off with this reliable, rather off-putting weapon. The tarantula hawk wasp's formidable sting clocks in as the second most painful on the scale. And it's likely the reason this wasp has no known predators. Honeybee stings are in the middle of the pain scale. But when many sting simultaneously, what might have felt manageable at first becomes all the more dangerous. In fact, insect stings helped enable the evolution of complex colonies that would otherwise represent an easy feast to predators. Some singing insects are, of course, more aggressive than others. But most of the time, they only sting us when we provoke them. The truth hurts.

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0: The process of making honey starts when adult worker bees fly out of their hive in search of flowers filled with nectar, the main ingredient they need to make honey. Depending on the time of year and the weather outside, worker bees may have to fly for miles before they find the right flowers. Once they finally find their target, the bees use their long straw-like tongue, called a proboscis, to slurp the droplets of nectar out like a slushy. It's swallowed down and stored in a special extra stomach called a crop for safekeeping. As bees fly around slurping nectar from dozens or maybe hundreds of flowers in one hunt, the crop slowly starts to fill up. During the flight home, that belly full of nectar mixes with special proteins in the crop that help keep it from hardening and prep it to become honey. Once they finally make it back to the hive, the weary worker bees spit the nectar back up right into the mouths of the younger, smaller bees who stay in the hive. The nectar is broken down even more inside the younger bees' bellies. Then, once it's ready, the goop is stored away in those hexagon-shaped honeycomb cells you might recognize. Bees then fan the fresh nectar with their wings, drying it out. Once the nectar's water content drops to somewhere between 14% and 18%, it'll finally look and taste like the thick golden goo we know as honey. When the honey is ready, the bees put a lid over the hexagon-shaped compartment. It is made out of beeswax and keeps the compartment sealed, kind of like a little jar of honey. Okay, so that's how bees make honey. And honestly, it's pretty cool. But the next question is, why? What's all that flying and collecting and sealing away of all that honey even for? Well, for much the same reason that you might seal and store away some food for later. Think about it. In the winter months, most places around the world don't have nearly as many flowers in bloom. That means less nectar, which means less food for the bees. But with all that honey stored away for a rainy day, bees can just crack open one of their little hexagon-shaped jars of honey. A single worker bee can only produce about 1/12 of a teaspoon of honey in a lifetime of collecting nectar from flowers. That's not much, but luckily, there can be as many as 60,000 bees in a single colony. All of those bees working together can visit tens of millions of flowers in a day and churn out hundreds of pounds of honey in a single year. 1 pound is 454 grams. That's a lot of honey and a lot of effort. So if you see a bee buzzing around outside, just leave it be. It's probably hard at work.
1: Welcome to It Hurts! One of these creatures is thought to possess the world's most painful insect sting. If you were to guess, would it be the ant that forages in rainforest canopies, the bee that protects a hive of delectable honey, or the wasp that paralyzes tarantulas? Let's find out! Ant, bee, and wasp venoms contain a variable cocktail of compounds designed to incite unsavory sensations and even compromise bodily functions. Entomologist Justin O. Schmitz's Sting Pain Index describes and ranks the pain of around 100 kinds of insect stings. One of our three competitors claims the nastiest one. First, let's consider the Western honeybee sting. Schmidt says it's like a flaming match head has landed on your arm and is quenched first with lye and then sulfuric acid. This discomfort is accomplished with venom that's packed with a pain-causing peptide called melatonin and flesh-softening enzymes that disperse the venom. These enzymes may also cause allergic reactions and even lead to fluid buildup in the lungs. Because worker honeybees have barbed stingers that burrow into certain victims, they usually can't sting without leaving part of their bodies behind, which ultimately kills them. Since only the queen bee has the ability to reproduce, a worker bee's self-sacrifice helps ensure that the colony and their genes will prevail. But before they go, they release an alarm pheromone that activates a mass attack and often targets some of the most vulnerable sites on their victim's body. The tarantula hawk wasp's sting is, as Schmidt says, blinding, fierce, shockingly electric, a bolt out of the heavens. Lie down and scream. The sensation might last just 5 agonizing minutes for humans, but it leaves tarantulas, the wasp's preferred target, permanently paralyzed. After the wasp stings a tarantula, aiming for a crucial bundle of nerves, it lays an egg on the immobilized spider. Once hatched, the wasp's larva spends its formative days in the bountiful environment of the tarantula's body, devouring it alive. Aside from paralyzing the tarantula, the wasp's sting doesn't seem to do further harm. This functions to preserve the spider as fresh meat for the wasp's offspring. The rainforest-dwelling bullet ant sting yields pure, intense, brilliant pain, like walking over a flaming bed of charcoal with a 3-inch nail embedded in your heel, according to Schmidt. And this torture often lasts more than 12 hours. A neurotoxic peptide called ponerotoxin that our bodies struggle to degrade is what makes the pain last so long. In addition to agony, ponerotoxin can induce trembling, cold sweats, nausea, vomiting, and even an abnormal heartbeat. The bullet ant is, in fact, crowned with the most painful insect sting. It's thought that they may have evolved such an excruciating defense because they forage in rainforest canopies, loaded with predators looking for proteinaceous snacks. They can't simply jump or fly away, so perhaps they're better off with this reliable, rather off-putting weapon. The tarantula hawk wasp's formidable sting clocks in as the second most painful on the scale, and it's likely the reason this wasp has no known predators. Honeybee stings are in the middle of the pain scale. But when many sting simultaneously, what might have felt manageable at first becomes all the more dangerous. In fact, insect stings helped enable the evolution of complex colonies that would otherwise represent an easy feast to predators. Some stinging insects are, of course, more aggressive than others. But most of the time, they only sting us when we provoke them. The truth hurts,

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0: question.
1: What if bees went extinct? There are more than 20,000 different species of bees buzzing around all over the world, and those bumbling insects are also perhaps the most important pollinator. Pollinators are bees, butterflies, hummingbirds, and other insects that help to move pollen from one plant to another. Without them, most flowers would have no way to reproduce and make new flowers every year. All that pollinating keeps tons of plant species alive. From 1995 to 2007, the number of bees in the U.S. dropped by about 30% each year. That's double the average. Since 2008, those numbers have leveled out a bit, but they haven't come back up much. That's not good, and it might make you wonder, what's causing all those colonies to collapse? Most experts blame habitat loss and chemical sprays like pesticides and insecticides. Habitat loss happens when an area where bees live is disrupted, making it a tough place for bees to survive. Chemicals like pesticides and insecticides are sprayed on lots of crops all over the world to help control weeds, insects, rodents, or bacteria, anything that could damage the plants. The problem is, oftentimes the chemicals work too well. They don't just take out the pests, but other plants, insects, or animals nearby, like, say, a colony of bees. But no matter the reason, the data is clear. Bee populations are dropping, so this begs the question, what would happen if all of the bees died off? Well, it would be a colossal problem. Why? Well, about one-third of all the food eaten by humans each year comes from plants pollinated by bees: apples, avocados, watermelons, kiwi, cherries, pumpkins, almonds, and lots more. Without bees, these foods would be much harder to grow, and without all that fresh produce, our nutrition would take a nosedive. This would also mean much less food for a slew of other species of insects, animals, and other organisms all the way down the food chain, possibly leading to even more extinctions. Losing all the bees would take lots of our favorite fruits and vegetables off the table, but it probably wouldn't actually cause massive widespread famine. Why? Because the majority of human food still comes from grains like wheat, barley, oats, quinoa, rye, and rice, and grains are pollinated by the wind rather than by bees. So, would humanity survive if all the bees disappeared? Well, we would, but our planet would suffer terribly, and so would our diets.
0: Colossal questions.
2: The animal kingdom boasts an incredible diversity of eyes. Some rotate independently, while others have squiggly-shaped pupils. Some have protective lids, others squirt blood. But which creature has the best sight? Which sees best in the darkness? Which sees the most detail? Which animal sees the most color? And finally, which detects motion the fastest? All eyes take in sensory stimuli in the form of waves of light. To convert these into everything we see, eyes focus incoming light onto photoreceptors. These cells translate light into neural signals and send them to the brain, where they're finally processed. The eyes that see best in darkness are those that capture as much available light as possible. Colossal squids have soccer ball-sized eyes, the largest known in existence. These may help them spot the faint glow of sperm whales as they disturb light-producing organisms. Some fish have eyes that are unique among vertebrates because they use mirrors. For the brown snout spookfish, each eye has an upward-facing lens and a downward-pointing mirror composed of tiny crystal plates that efficiently gather light. They can see up and down simultaneously and may perceive distinct shapes even in the ocean's depths. Back on solid ground, Arctic reindeer have adaptations to deal with months of darkness. The backs of reindeer eyes change color from gold in summer to blue in winter. Their blue-backed eyes are about 1,000 times more sensitive to light. This may allow reindeer to recognize important things in the snow, like urine and lichen. When it comes to the sharpest vision, birds of prey soar above the competition. To capture the most detail, an animal must have lots of photoreceptors in its eye, as well as increased visual processing power. Raptors have an especially deep fovea, a depression in the back of their eye that fits more photoreceptors. So, peregrine falcons have vision that's more than twice as sharp as a human's. They're able to zero in on a rabbit from more than 3 kilometers away. When crowning the creature with the best color vision, the picture gets complicated. Different photoreceptors are sensitive to specific waves of light, meaning the colors we see are largely determined by what kinds of photoreceptors we have. Presumably, the more types of color photoreceptors an animal has, the better its color vision. Dogs have just 2 types, humans have 3, and we're far outdone by some birds, fishes, and insects. Bluebottle butterflies have at least 15 types of photoreceptors. 7 of them are attuned to distinct blues and greens, which researchers think might help them track each other during high-speed chases. Mantis shrimp have a whopping 16 kinds of photoreceptors, with 5 reserved just for the ultraviolet or UV spectrum, which humans can't see. But experiments suggest that the mantis shrimp's ability to discriminate between colors is more limited than you might expect. Exactly how they use their complex eyes is a mystery. Meanwhile, with just 4 kinds of color photoreceptors, goldfish actually excel at discerning subtle differences in shades. Finally, insects have mastered the ability to see the world on the fly. The fastest motion vision requires photoreceptors that quickly sense changes in light and a brain that rapidly processes the information. A movie shot at 24 frames per second gives us the perception of near seamless motion, but insects would see a slideshow. Fly photoreceptors register changes 10 times faster than we do, making them especially hard to catch. These animals have some of the best vision we know of, but there's no winner across the board. Each category has different top contenders, because vision requires trade-offs. So, some eyes are highly specialized, while others, like ours, perform decently in many categories. From eyes the size of soccer balls to those that see in UV, the ways of looking at the world are as varied as the life forms in it.

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0: questions.
1: What if bees went extinct? There are more than 20,000 different species of bees buzzing around all over the world, and those bumbling insects are also perhaps the most important pollinator. Pollinators are bees, butterflies, hummingbirds, and other insects that help to move pollen from one plant to another. Without them, most flowers would have no way to reproduce and make new flowers every year. All that pollinating keeps tons of plant species alive. From 1995 to 2007, the number of bees in the U.S. dropped by about 30% each year. That's double the average. Since 2008, those numbers have leveled out a bit, but they haven't come back up much. That's not good, and it might make you wonder, what's causing all those colonies to collapse? Most experts blame habitat loss and chemical sprays like pesticides and insecticides. Habitat loss happens when an area where bees live is disrupted, making it a tough place for bees to survive. Chemicals like pesticides and insecticides are sprayed on lots of crops all over the world to help control weeds, insects, rodents, or bacteria, anything that could damage the plants. The problem is, oftentimes the chemicals work too well. They don't just take out the pests, but other plants, insects, or animals nearby, like, say, a colony of bees. But no matter the reason, the data is clear. Bee populations are dropping, so this begs the question, what would happen if all of the bees died off? Well, it would be a colossal problem. Why? Well, about one-third of all the food eaten by humans each year comes from plants pollinated by bees: apples, avocados, watermelons, kiwi, cherries, pumpkins, almonds, and lots more. Without bees, these foods would be much harder to grow, and without all that fresh produce, our nutrition would take a nosedive. This would also mean much less food for a slew of other species of insects, animals, and other organisms all the way down the food chain, possibly leading to even more extinctions. Losing all the bees would take lots of our favorite fruits and vegetables off the table, but it probably wouldn't actually cause massive widespread famine. Why? Because the majority of human food still comes from grains like wheat, barley, oats, quinoa, rye, and rice, and grains are pollinated by the wind rather than by bees. So, would humanity survive if all the bees disappeared? Well, we would, but our planet would suffer terribly, and so would our diets.
0: Colossal Questions.
2: The animal kingdom boasts an incredible diversity of eyes. Some rotate independently, while others have squiggly-shaped pupils. Some have protective lids, others squirt blood. But which creature has the best sight? Which sees best in the darkness? Which sees the most detail? Which animal sees the most color? And finally, which detects motion the fastest? All eyes take in sensory stimuli in the form of waves of light. To convert these into everything we see, eyes focus incoming light onto photoreceptors. These cells translate light into neural signals and send them to the brain, where they're finally processed. The eyes that see best in darkness are those that capture as much available light as possible. Colossal squids have soccer ball-sized eyes, the largest known in existence. These may help them spot the faint glow of sperm whales as they disturb light-producing organisms. Some fish have eyes that are unique among vertebrates because they use mirrors. For the brown snout spookfish, each eye has an upward-facing lens and a downward-pointing mirror composed of tiny crystal plates that efficiently gather light. They can see up and down simultaneously and may perceive distinct shapes even in the ocean's depths. Back on solid ground, Arctic reindeer have adaptations to deal with months of darkness. The backs of reindeer eyes change color from gold in summer to blue in winter. Their blue-backed eyes are about 1,000 times more sensitive to light. This may allow reindeer to recognize important things in the snow, like urine and lichen. When it comes to the sharpest vision, birds of prey soar above the competition. To capture the most detail, an animal must have lots of photoreceptors in its eye, as well as increased visual processing power. Raptors have an especially deep fovea, a depression in the back of their eye that fits more photoreceptors. So, peregrine falcons have vision that's more than twice as sharp as a human's. They're able to zero in on a rabbit from more than 3 kilometers away. When crowning the creature with the best color vision, the picture gets complicated. Different photoreceptors are sensitive to specific waves of light, meaning the colors we see are largely determined by what kinds of photoreceptors we have. Presumably, the more types of color photoreceptors an animal has, the better its color vision. Dogs have just 2 types, humans have 3, and we're far outdone by some birds, fishes, and insects. Bluebottle butterflies have at least 15 types of photoreceptors. 7 of them are attuned to distinct blues and greens, which researchers think might help them track each other during high-speed chases. Mantis shrimp have a whopping 16 kinds of photoreceptors, with 5 reserved just for the ultraviolet or UV spectrum, which humans can't see. But experiments suggest that the mantis shrimp's ability to discriminate between colors is more limited than you might expect. Exactly how they use their complex eyes is a mystery. Meanwhile, with just 4 kinds of color photoreceptors, goldfish actually excel at discerning subtle differences in shades. Finally, insects have mastered the ability to see the world on the fly. The fastest motion vision requires photoreceptors that quickly sense changes in light and a brain that rapidly processes the information. A movie shot at 24 frames per second gives us the perception of near seamless motion, but insects would see a slideshow. Fly photoreceptors register changes 10 times faster than we do, making them especially hard to catch. These animals have some of the best vision we know of, but there's no winner across the board. Each category has different top contenders, because vision requires trade-offs. So, some eyes are highly specialized, while others, like ours, perform decently in many categories. From eyes the size of soccer balls to those that see in UV, the ways of looking at the world are as varied as the life forms in it.

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0: Hello, you're listening to another Voice of Africa. It's a Sunday afternoon, and so we're going to bring you the good news from Africa with our longtime contributor, OJ. OJ, you're a hero, I think. Hurry, boy, it's waiting there for you. Sorry, I cut myself off there. I don't know what I was doing. OJ, I was saying, you're a hero. Okay, here we go. Welcome. That was entirely my fault, that technical glitch. I pressed the wrong button. It happens occasionally. How are you today?
1: I'm fine. And you?
0: Excellent. I'm very well, thank you. Got up early today, did a bit of work. Things are progressing nicely. I've got some new students tomorrow. That's always good news. Okay. Yeah. So, today you're going to talk a little bit about Togo.
1: Yeah.
0: Togo. So a tiny country in West Africa, but I don't know anything about it.
1: Oh. Togo is officially known as the Togolese Republic.
0: Okay.
1: Yeah. It is located along the Gulf of Guinea.
0: Gulf of Guinea.
1: And shares borders with Ghana to the west, Benin to the east, and Burkina Faso to the north.
0: Okay. Burkina Faso, heard of that, yeah.
1: Yeah, yeah. Its southern borders opens into the Atlantic Ocean.
0: Very good.
1: The capital and the largest city of Togo is the Lomé.
0: Lomé, okay.
1: Lomé. The country, Togo gained independence from France on the 27th of April.
0: Right.
1: 1960.
0: It's quite old by African standards. Quite old.
1: Yeah, quite
0: okay,
1: old.
0: Okay, I see.
1: Yeah, as a matter of fact, they're older than Nigeria.
0: No, yeah, I was going to say that. A little bit older, yeah.
1: So, the official language is French.
0: Right.
1: Although they speak several indigenous languages.
0: Ah, okay.
1: The land area of Togo is about 57,000 square kilometers.
0: Okay.
1: Yeah.
0: So small.
1: Very small,
0: yeah.
1: Very small. Togo has a population of several millions of people and diverse cultural heritage.
0: Right.
1: The agriculture plays an important role in the economy.
0: Okay.
1: With crops such as cotton, coffee, cocoa,
0: nice.
1: maize, and cassava.
0: Okay. Cassava,
1: in different
0: yeah.
1: part of the country.
0: Yeah, cassava is a staple in Africa, isn't it? It's kind of a normal, everyday food. Cassava, no?
1: Yeah, as a matter of fact, because it has been... It could be used to produce different meals.
0: Okay.
1: Yeah, like in Nigeria precisely, we have what we call gari.
0: Gari,
1: People funkicize gari to be flakes.
0: Okay.
1: It's like cassava flakes.
0: Okay. Oh, I heard it, yeah.
1: Cassava, we have cassava paste.
0: Right,
1: at the
0: paste
1: same time.
0: As well, okay.
1: And so in the paste, we have different kind of paste.
0: Okay.
1: To some states, they have different type of paste, so cassava is like a staple food down here,
0: of
1: a staple food. Yeah.
0: Very, very nice.
1: Yeah. Togo is also known for its phosphate resources.
0: Okay, phosphate, okay.
1: Yeah, which has historically been an important part of the mineral economy.
0: Okay,
1: in
0: very
1: addition,
0: good.
1: The port of Lomé is one of the country's most important economic assets.
0: I see.
1: Yeah, like...
0: So it's like
1: Nigeria,
0: a natural... Is it a natural port?
1: Port, as in port.
0: Yeah, I know, but ports yeah. can be kind of natural. Does that make sense?
1: Yeah, because it is once you are having access to the sea,
0: yeah,
1: it's already making it natural because you're already open to it. It's just a matter of developing it.
0: Sure.
1: So,
0: so
1: Togo is having the port of Lomé,
0: okay.
1: which has actually made all the West African country bordering it to access them for importation. Like in Nigeria precisely, we actually go to Togo to import vehicles some years back. As a matter of fact, the last set of government we had in the country closed the borders because they are things coming from Togo are way cheaper. The tariffs on their products is a little bit lower than what we put on ours in Nigeria.
0: Understood.
1: Yeah.
0: Wow.
1: Togo also has a very beautiful natural and cultural attractions.
0: Lovely.
1: From the beaches of Lomé to the mountains.
0: Right.
1: So if you actually checked on what we actually posted last week, I was trying to show some of the topography of Lomé.
0: Sure.
1: Because Togo is a very beautiful place. The architecture of Togo is comes in a different face. Very beautiful.
0: Very good.
1: Something that you want to see, like
0: colonial architecture. It's called, I think.
1: Yeah.
0: Well, it's like this. We have colonial architecture in Dublin, where I'm from, but you can view colonial architecture in two ways. It's the building of, you know, the old enemy, or I'm serious, or it's just beautiful. So unfortunately, I think a lot of the colonial architecture in Dublin was allowed to fall into ruin, because when people saw it, they just saw, you know, the architecture of the old enemy. Whereas I would say, you know, it's a beautiful house, or it's a beautiful public building, and why not? Why not preserve it if it's yours? Yeah, it doesn't matter. The building isn't bad by itself, even if bad people are using it.
1: And to be candid, if you have to go check on the history,
0: yes,
1: it's a colonial building by the enemy.
0: Yes,
1: but
0: of course.
1: If you check itself, it was built by Irish people. It was built by Nigerians.
0: Of course.
1: We were the laborers that actually did the work. So
0: It was used. Of course. The rich people never build their own houses. Of course not.
1: Yeah.
0: so to say this is an evil building, I think is a bit strange. Kind of a strange mentality.
1: But to be candid, we don't see it in that light in Nigeria.
0: Okay.
1: I've not been able to reason it like the building of the enemy. I always saw it like our colonial. To be candid, in Nigeria, it seems like we actually cherish our colonial masters. Like, there's a way we don't see them as enemies.
0: Yeah.
1: But in recent times, there's a new awareness that is trying to be drawn on us.
0: Yeah.
1: Because the truth is, it's just about awareness. There are a lot of things are happening all over the world.
0: Sure.
1: If you're not aware about it, the knowledge, you could think you know something, but if somebody have not brought your awareness to it, you might not see it in that face.
0: It's all about context, like what that actually means.
1: Yeah, context.
0: Context. I would say, honestly, with regard to what you just said, if you see a building built by your former, and it is, that's the point, it's a former colonial master. If you see a building as evil, therefore, let it knock it down or let it fall down or whatever. Mm. Don't bother to save it. To my mind, it's just one man's opinion, but to my mind, that's like superstitious thinking.
1: It's
0: no sense in it. You're only hurting yourself. It's yours now. It's your building now. You're only hurting yourself. You're only harming yourself.
1: The building is there. If you can make use of it,
0: make something of it.
1: Something good of it. That's the truth.
0: Sure.
1: So saying that's going to make you remember something or it doesn't really matter. I wish the Ghanaian lady was going to come on air.
0: Yeah.
1: Ghana has a very big structure that actually reminds everyone. Once you're in Accra, Ghana, they must show you that particular structure so that you can remember, you can have those stories of how slave trade actually happened in Africa.
0: They
1: kept those buildings. It reminds us. It doesn't really make us to fight ourselves. To be candid, then Africans will have a way of thinking.
0: Yeah.
1: I don't know. We easily forget. We easily forgive. In as much as we have our own bad side. So.
0: Sure, of course. Every part of the world has its own bad side. Yeah.
1: So to continue, in Togo, we have the Kalime and we have the Northern Savannah. The countries offer us a variety of landscape. One interesting.
0: Volume's gone back up. Okay.
1: Yeah. One interesting thing about Togo is the country naturally is narrow.
0: Oh, okay.
1: That brings us to the, like, very narrow. It brings you from the top, like, but where it borders all the countries, is a very slim country. So it comes from the top down to the bottom.
0: Okay.
1: So it borders like about four countries just like that. In Africa, it's the small, minute size. Like in Nigeria, it's not as big as a state, some states in Nigeria, but it's bordering like almost four countries.
0: Wow. So Togo is smaller than some Nigerian states. I got that.
1: States,
0: Wow. Yeah. It's that small. Okay, I see.
1: It's that small.
0: Amazing. Absolutely incredible. And the people are more or less homogenous, or they belong to different groups, different tribes, or
1: Yeah, because of the long range of the country, of the long yeah. size, the long nature of the country,
0: okay.
1: the tiny nature of the narrow nature of the country,
0: yeah.
1: They tend to share border with different countries.
0: Sure.
1: And at those particular points that they share border with different countries, they tend to have influence.
0: Ah, I see. Area. Yeah, that makes a lot of sense.
1: Yeah,
0: that makes a lot of sense.
1: They share a lot. So at the end of the day, you notice that they have different, in as much as they speak almost the same language.
0: Almost the same language,
1: culture,
0: okay.
1: They have cultural differences.
0: Okay, I see. And just on a general note, on a general point, when you have a border in Africa, so you see a border, just for example, between Togo
1: yeah.
0: and Nigeria, and you have mm-hmm. a particular tribe, could the tribe be going across the border? Yes, it's true.
1: Nope. Yeah, immigration officers are by the border.
0: No. So I mean the same tribe lives on one side of the border and the other side of the border. That happens a lot in Africa, correct?
1: You know, it happens a lot. Yeah, it happens a lot because
0: happens a lot,
1: like
0: yeah.
1: in Nigeria, we mm-hmm. have Maiduguri.
0: Yeah.
1: Maiduguri is a border town to some part of Nigeria.
0: Yeah.
1: So because of they are close to Niger, there are some interactions between those border towns from the other side. They share the same, almost the same dialect.
0: Sure, I see.
1: Same as Cameroon
0: sure.
1: and Nigeria.
0: I see.
1: But the only difference now in Cameroon and Nigeria is some part of Cameroon speak almost the same language with the part of Nigeria.
0: I
1: that's
0: see.
1: Cross river. We call them cross riverians.
0: Okay.
1: So they speak almost the same language. Their regalia, their attire, traditional attire, is almost the same.
0: I see. Right.
1: So same
0: culture,
1: same,
0: attire,
1: yeah,
0: the
1: yeah,
0: same
1: yeah.
0: traditional clothing, same.
1: Clothing, yeah.
0: Interesting.
1: Yeah,
0: that's
1: same.
0: Interesting. And I know Africa is a huge place, and obviously it's different for different countries. But in general, are African borders closely guarded, or that's probably impossible? That's probably impossible. To guard the borders.
1: No, the truth is, they are guarded. To
0: they
1: be
0: are
1: honest.
0: Guarded, really?
1: But,
0: okay.
1: Yeah, they are guarded. But you know,
0: there are ways to get across the border.
1: even American borders are there's a way out of it. So
0: sure,
1: remember when you asked me the last, what if I was to be the president in one day?
0: Yeah.
1: What would be the one thing
0: yeah,
1: that
0: yeah.
1: I would want to?
0: Sure.
1: I told you corruption.
0: Corruption.
1: So there's corruption in every part of Africa.
0: Sure.
1: I can't take that away. So
0: sure.
1: In as much as you notice, although we are pushing for easy access for every African nation to be
0: yeah.
1: able to go to every other African nation that
0: yeah.
1: we should be
0: yeah. Open borders for
1: open
0: travel.
1: Borders,
0: for travel. Pitching, for travel.
1: Yeah,
0: yeah.
1: we are actually
0: yeah.
1: pitching that. But in as much
0: yeah.
1: the borders are still mounted by security personnel
0: yeah.
1: for you not to have, so our miscreants will not use the borders.
0: Sure, criminals
1: terrorism
0: going over and back. Yeah, yeah, yeah.
1: So those are the essence. So
0: sure.
1: we have open borders and we have closed borders.
0: Sure.
1: With different governments in power,
0: yeah.
1: they actually tend to change policies. Like there was a last government closed the borders,
0: yeah.
1: but this present government is opening the borders.
0: Right.
1: So it's a policy that is always changing in Africa. That's
0: sure.
1: the other thing. So the,
0: okay.
1: but the borders are closed.
0: Borders are closed
1: are
0: right now.
1: Monitored. Yeah, the borders are closed.
0: Right now,
1: but
0: okay.
1: they are being monitored. So they have access. We can tell you that the borders are open for food products.
0: Sure.
1: To come
0: legitimate
1: in. But,
0: trade.
1: Yeah, but
0: yeah.
1: selective. Okay, let me say
0: selective.
1: The border
0: okay.
1: is selectively closed.
0: I see.
1: Because
0: selectively
1: there are
0: closed.
1: That pass.
0: That's a good way to put it. Selectively closed. Okay.
1: Yeah.
0: So every truck coming in, every car, everyone's checked. Everyone's checked.
1: Yes, everyone
0: no
1: is
0: checked.
1: Yeah, that's the idea. Yeah, no exception.
0: Interesting.
1: Exception.
0: Wow.
1: Except diplomatic pass.
0: Oh,
1: diplomatic
0: yeah.
1: pass. I think
0: that?
1: that's the
0: highest
1: worldwide.
0: Pass. Highest pass, I think.
1: Oh, yeah.
0: Diplomatic pass. Yeah, you can
1: yeah,
0: go anywhere
1: yeah,
0: with
1: yeah.
0: that. That's true.
1: Yeah.
0: That's fascinating. Absolutely fascinating. Okay. Well, I think we'll leave it there. We'll keep it short and sweet for today. I don't think anyone else is going to join us today, but we'll try again next week.
1: No
0: we'll
1: problem.
0: Try again.
1: Thanks for having me.
0: Great
1: Thanks
0: stuff.
1: Me.
0: Always a pleasure. All right. See you
1: well,
0: now.
1: Well,
0: bye for today.
1: Yes,
0: See you
1: yeah.
0: now. Bye bye. Thank you very, very much.

See the girls on the crosswalk. They don't have time for me. But still they talk, 'cause I hear I'm so exotic, babe.

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0: What's the smallest animal ever? In order to answer this question, we first need to decide on an answer to a much more basic question. What is an animal? Seems simple, right? Well, as it turns out, the answer actually gets a bit murky. Scientifically speaking, an animal is any living organism that's made up of multiple cells, eats organic material, breathes oxygen, can move, and can reproduce. Humans fit the bill. We're made up of trillions of different cells, but there are lots of things out there so small that they're made up of just a few cells clumped together. There are some living things out there that are made up of just one single cell, like bacteria. That means they're not considered animals, but prokaryotes instead. That's just a fancy scientific way of saying they're a super basic, single-celled organism. In fact, their cell doesn't even have a nucleus, which is what controls a cell. More complex cells, like animal cells, have a nucleus. Inside that nucleus is all the DNA that helps make us into something much more complex than a single cell. These types of organisms are called eukaryotes. Almost all living organisms you can see on Earth are eukaryotes, including plants and, yes, all animals. In 2011, the smallest known animal was discovered, a jellyfish called Amyxoboas. They can be really small, like less than 9 micrometers long. That's around 1/1000th of an inch. Really tiny. Of course, this is just the smallest animal we currently know about. New discoveries are made all the time, so who knows? Before long, there could be an even smaller critter crawling around somewhere. Okay, so this little jellyfish might technically be the smallest animal we know about today, but it does beg the question, what's the smallest known animal you can actually see with the human eye? The answer to that question is found on the second largest island in the world, New Guinea. That's where scientists, back in 2009, discovered the smallest known vertebrate in the world hopping around the jungle, a tiny little frog called Pedophryne amoensis. Cute. The average adult only grows to be about 8 millimeters long from end to end, which is only slightly bigger than the eraser on the back of your pencil. And there you have it, a seemingly simple question with a surprisingly complex answer. So for now, those microscopic little jellyfish will remain the smallest animal on Earth, and our little frog friend will continue to be the world's smallest known vertebrate. That is, until we find something smaller, of course.
1: In the Egyptian Book of the Dead, there's a banishment spell that declares, "Be far from me, O vile cockroach." More than 3,000 years later, we're still trying to oust these insects. But from poison traps to hastily brandished slippers, cockroaches seem to weather just about everything you throw at them. So, what makes cockroaches so hard to kill? There are nearly 5,000 cockroach species. 99% of them live in a range of habitats where they play important ecological roles by recycling dead or decaying organic matter and nourishing other animals. But a couple dozen species adapted to live in close association with humans. German and American cockroaches are among the most common, and they owe their resilience to a combination of physical and chemical adaptations. When it comes to old-fashioned removal methods, they're troublingly tenacious. An American cockroach's sensory hairs or structures pick up subtle air currents and rapidly send signals to its central nervous system. The roach can then turn and sprint away within a few milliseconds. And it's among the fastest invertebrates ever recorded, reaching speeds of up to 50 body lengths per second. This would be the human equivalent of running more than 300 kilometers per hour. And finding a hiding place is no problem. With its flattened, flexible body, an American cockroach can squeeze into spaces less than a quarter of its height. Even if we do land a hit, it can withstand compressive forces of up to 900 times its own weight by distributing the impact along its body. And the cockroach's toughness doesn't end there. Cockroaches can eat a variety of organic matter, including hair, dead skin, adhesives, and paper. This is made possible by an expansive set of digestive enzymes. Cockroaches are able to thrive even in nutrient-poor environments. Roaches often eat decaying foods that are low in nitrogen, an essential component of DNA and proteins. But they survive by storing nitrogen-containing wastes in their bodies and having a resident group of bacteria recycle the nitrogen into useful molecules for them. Meanwhile, German cockroaches will eat their own poop, vomit, and dead or dying colony members without hesitation. An American cockroach will frolic in sewers, consuming excrement and toting microbes like Staphylococcus aureus and E. coli. But they'll rarely suffer any consequences. This is because they're equipped with genes that provide immunity against numerous pathogens. These genes are often duplicated many times over. So when infected, the cockroach's immune system efficiently unleashes many antimicrobial molecules. Cockroaches also have a slew of defenses against pesticides. When a non-resistant roach walks on a surface that's been sprayed with a pyrethroid insecticide, for example, the results will likely be fatal. Once absorbed, the chemical binds to sodium channel proteins, which help propagate nerve impulses. The pyrethroid keeps the sodium channels open, so the nerves fire repeatedly, and soon the cockroach dies. But if a resistant roach is exposed to pyrethroids, it'll be just fine. Genetic mutations have given them sodium channels that the pyrethroids can't bind to. The cockroach also produces more detoxification enzymes, which render the pesticide harmless, and the cockroach simply excretes it as a waste. Because German cockroaches reproduce especially quickly, populations may evolve resistance to a new pesticide within months. So far, they're already resistant to 43 different chemicals. But contrary to popular belief, cockroaches would probably not survive a nuclear apocalypse. Compared with other insects, cockroaches are only mildly tolerant to radiation. They would die near the sites of nuclear explosions and would still be severely compromised miles away. Moreover, disasters that threaten humanity also jeopardize the habitats and buffets we provide roaches. Perhaps the only way to beat them is through our mutual destruction. Or maybe cockroaches would find even more surprising ways to thrive long after we're gone.

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0: What's the smallest animal ever? In order to answer this question, we first need to decide on an answer to a much more basic question. What is an animal? Seems simple, right? Well, as it turns out, the answer actually gets a bit murky. Scientifically speaking, an animal is any living organism that's made up of multiple cells, eats organic material, breathes oxygen, can move, and can reproduce. Humans fit the bill. We're made up of trillions of different cells, but there are lots of things out there so small that they're made up of just a few cells clumped together. There are some living things out there that are made up of just one single cell, like bacteria. That means they're not considered animals, but prokaryotes instead. That's just a fancy scientific way of saying they're a super basic, single-celled organism. In fact, their cell doesn't even have a nucleus, which is what controls a cell. More complex cells, like animal cells, have a nucleus. Inside that nucleus is all the DNA that helps make us into something much more complex than a single cell. These types of organisms are called eukaryotes. Almost all living organisms you can see on Earth are eukaryotes, including plants and, yes, all animals. In 2011, the smallest known animal was discovered, a jellyfish called Amyxoboas. They can be really small, like less than 9 micrometers long. That's around 1/1000th of an inch. Really tiny. Of course, this is just the smallest animal we currently know about. New discoveries are made all the time, so who knows? Before long, there could be an even smaller critter crawling around somewhere. Okay, so this little jellyfish might technically be the smallest animal we know about today, but it does beg the question, what's the smallest known animal you can actually see with the human eye? The answer to that question is found on the second largest island in the world, New Guinea. That's where scientists, back in 2009, discovered the smallest known vertebrate in the world hopping around the jungle, a tiny little frog called Pedophryne amoensis. Cute. The average adult only grows to be about 8 millimeters long from end to end, which is only slightly bigger than the eraser on the back of your pencil. And there you have it, a seemingly simple question with a surprisingly complex answer. So for now, those microscopic little jellyfish will remain the smallest animal on Earth, and our little frog friend will continue to be the world's smallest known vertebrate. That is, until we find something smaller, of course.
1: In the Egyptian Book of the Dead, there's a banishment spell that declares, "Be far from me, O vile cockroach." More than 3,000 years later, we're still trying to oust these insects. But from poison traps to hastily brandished slippers, cockroaches seem to weather just about everything you throw at them. So, what makes cockroaches so hard to kill? There are nearly 5,000 cockroach species. 99% of them live in a range of habitats where they play important ecological roles by recycling dead or decaying organic matter and nourishing other animals. But a couple dozen species adapted to live in close association with humans. German and American cockroaches are among the most common, and they owe their resilience to a combination of physical and chemical adaptations. When it comes to old-fashioned removal methods, they're troublingly tenacious. An American cockroach's sensory hairs or structures pick up subtle air currents and rapidly send signals to its central nervous system. The roach can then turn and sprint away within a few milliseconds. And it's among the fastest invertebrates ever recorded, reaching speeds of up to 50 body lengths per second. This would be the human equivalent of running more than 300 kilometers per hour. And finding a hiding place is no problem. With its flattened, flexible body, an American cockroach can squeeze into spaces less than a quarter of its height. Even if we do land a hit, it can withstand compressive forces of up to 900 times its own weight by distributing the impact along its body. And the cockroach's toughness doesn't end there. Cockroaches can eat a variety of organic matter, including hair, dead skin, adhesives, and paper. This is made possible by an expansive set of digestive enzymes. Cockroaches are able to thrive even in nutrient-poor environments. Roaches often eat decaying foods that are low in nitrogen, an essential component of DNA and proteins. But they survive by storing nitrogen-containing wastes in their bodies and having a resident group of bacteria recycle the nitrogen into useful molecules for them. Meanwhile, German cockroaches will eat their own poop, vomit, and dead or dying colony members without hesitation. An American cockroach will frolic in sewers, consuming excrement and toting microbes like Staphylococcus aureus and E. coli. But they'll rarely suffer any consequences. This is because they're equipped with genes that provide immunity against numerous pathogens. These genes are often duplicated many times over, so when infected, the cockroach's immune system efficiently unleashes many antimicrobial molecules. Cockroaches also have a slew of defenses against pesticides. When a non-resistant roach walks on a surface that's been sprayed with a pyrethroid insecticide, for example, the results will likely be fatal. Once absorbed, the chemical binds to sodium channel proteins, which help propagate nerve impulses. The pyrethroid keeps the sodium channels open, so the nerves fire repeatedly, and soon the cockroach dies. But if a resistant roach is exposed to pyrethroids, it'll be just fine. Genetic mutations have given them sodium channels that the pyrethroids can't bind to. The cockroach also produces more detoxification enzymes, which render the pesticide harmless, and the cockroach simply excretes it as a waste. Because German cockroaches reproduce especially quickly, populations may evolve resistance to a new pesticide within months. So far, they're already resistant to 43 different chemicals. But contrary to popular belief, cockroaches would probably not survive a nuclear apocalypse. Compared with other insects, cockroaches are only mildly tolerant to radiation. They would die near the sites of nuclear explosions and would still be severely compromised miles away. Moreover, disasters that threaten humanity also jeopardize the habitats and buffets we provide roaches. Perhaps the only way to beat them is through our mutual destruction. Or maybe cockroaches would find even more surprising ways to thrive long after we're gone.

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0: What's the smallest animal ever? In order to answer this question, we first need to decide on an answer to a much more basic question. What is an animal? Seems simple, right? Well, as it turns out, the answer actually gets a bit murky. Scientifically speaking, an animal is any living organism that's made up of multiple cells, eats organic material, breathes oxygen, can move, and can reproduce. Humans fit the bill. We're made up of trillions of different cells, but there are lots of things out there so small that they're made up of just a few cells clumped together. There are some living things out there that are made up of just one single cell, like bacteria. That means they're not considered animals, but prokaryotes instead. That's just a fancy scientific way of saying they're a super basic, single-celled organism. In fact, their cell doesn't even have a nucleus, which is what controls a cell. More complex cells, like animal cells, have a nucleus. Inside that nucleus is all the DNA that helps make us into something much more complex than a single cell. These types of organisms are called eukaryotes. Almost all living organisms you can see on Earth are eukaryotes, including plants and, yes, all animals. In 2011, the smallest known animal was discovered, a jellyfish called Amyxoboas. They can be really small, like less than 9 micrometers long. That's around 1/1000th of an inch. Really tiny. Of course, this is just the smallest animal we currently know about. New discoveries are made all the time, so who knows? Before long, there could be an even smaller critter crawling around somewhere. Okay, so this little jellyfish might technically be the smallest animal we know about today, but it does beg the question, what's the smallest known animal you can actually see with the human eye? The answer to that question is found on the second largest island in the world, New Guinea. That's where scientists, back in 2009, discovered the smallest known vertebrate in the world hopping around the jungle, a tiny little frog called Pedophryn amoensis. Cute. The average adult only grows to be about 8 millimeters long from end to end, which is only slightly bigger than the eraser on the back of your pencil. And there you have it, a seemingly simple question with a surprisingly complex answer. So for now, those microscopic little jellyfish will remain the smallest animal on Earth, and our little frog friend will continue to be the world's smallest known vertebrate. That is, until we find something smaller, of course.
1: In the Egyptian Book of the Dead, there's a banishment spell that declares, "Be far from me, O vile cockroach." More than 3,000 years later, we're still trying to oust these insects. But from poison traps to hastily brandished slippers, cockroaches seem to weather just about everything you throw at them. So, what makes cockroaches so hard to kill? There are nearly 5,000 cockroach species. 99% of them live in a range of habitats where they play important ecological roles by recycling dead or decaying organic matter and nourishing other animals. But a couple dozen species adapted to live in close association with humans. German and American cockroaches are among the most common, and they owe their resilience to a combination of physical and chemical adaptations. When it comes to old-fashioned removal methods, they're troublingly tenacious. An American cockroach's sensory hairs or structures pick up subtle air currents and rapidly send signals to its central nervous system. The roach can then turn and sprint away within a few milliseconds. And it's among the fastest invertebrates ever recorded, reaching speeds of up to 50 body lengths per second. This would be the human equivalent of running more than 300 kilometers per hour. And finding a hiding place is no problem. With its flattened, flexible body, an American cockroach can squeeze into spaces less than a quarter of its height. Even if we do land a hit, it can withstand compressive forces of up to 900 times its own weight by distributing the impact along its body. And the cockroach's toughness doesn't end there. Cockroaches can eat a variety of organic matter, including hair, dead skin, adhesives, and paper. This is made possible by an expansive set of digestive enzymes. Cockroaches are able to thrive even in nutrient-poor environments. Roaches often eat decaying foods that are low in nitrogen, an essential component of DNA and proteins. But they survive by storing nitrogen-containing wastes in their bodies and having a resident group of bacteria recycle the nitrogen into useful molecules for them. Meanwhile, German cockroaches will eat their own poop, vomit, and dead or dying colony members without hesitation. An American cockroach will frolic in sewers, consuming excrement and toting microbes like Staphylococcus aureus and E. coli. But they'll rarely suffer any consequences. This is because they're equipped with genes that provide immunity against numerous pathogens. These genes are often duplicated many times over. So when infected, the cockroach's immune system efficiently unleashes many antimicrobial molecules. Cockroaches also have a slew of defenses against pesticides. When a non-resistant roach walks on a surface that's been sprayed with a pyrethroid insecticide, for example, the results will likely be fatal. Once absorbed, the chemical binds to sodium channel proteins, which help propagate nerve impulses. The pyrethroid keeps the sodium channels open, so the nerves fire repeatedly, and soon the cockroach dies. But if a resistant roach is exposed to pyrethroids, it'll be just fine. Genetic mutations have given them sodium channels that the pyrethroids can't bind to. The cockroach also produces more detoxification enzymes, which render the pesticide harmless, and the cockroach simply excretes it as a waste. Because German cockroaches reproduce especially quickly, populations may evolve resistance to a new pesticide within months. So far, they're already resistant to 43 different chemicals. But contrary to popular belief, cockroaches would probably not survive a nuclear apocalypse. Compared with other insects, cockroaches are only mildly tolerant to radiation. They would die near the sites of nuclear explosions and would still be severely compromised miles away. Moreover, disasters that threaten humanity also jeopardize the habitats and buffets we provide roaches. Perhaps the only way to beat them is through our mutual destruction. Or maybe cockroaches would find even more surprising ways to thrive long after we're gone.

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0: There's no creature anywhere in the animal kingdom quite like the giraffe, with its big body, black tongue, funky pattern, and a uniquely long neck. But why do giraffes have such long necks? Let's find out on today's episode of Colossal Questions. Giraffes are the tallest land mammal on Earth, with the ability to grow up to 19 feet tall. That's about 5.8 meters. A fully grown adult giraffe's neck can be more than 7 feet long or 2.1 meters. That's taller than almost every professional basketball player. Even though their necks make up almost half of their height, giraffes actually have the same exact number of vertebrae in their necks as us humans with our short, squat little necks. That's right. The necks of humans and giraffes both have 7 vertebrae. What's the difference? Giraffe vertebrae can each be over 10 inches or 25 centimeters long. Ours are a lot smaller than that. Even with the same number of vertebrae, though, a giraffe's neck is way more flexible than a human's. That is mainly to do with how the bones join together. The vertebrae in a giraffe's neck connect by ball and socket joints, like the ones that connect your arms to your shoulders. Flail your arms around, and you'll notice that this kind of joint can move all around pretty easily. The vertebrae that attaches a giraffe's neck to its back also has a ball and socket joint, unlike a human. This gives a giraffe even more flexibility and causes the hump at the base of their neck. Okay, so that's how the unique neck of a giraffe works, but that still doesn't answer the question. Why are they so long? Well, zoologists do have a couple theories, but the truth is, those long necks are still something of a mystery, even to the experts. Some think giraffes developed such long necks to compete with other animals for food. So, as the theory goes, giraffes with longer necks are able to eat plants higher up where others can't reach, giving them easy access to lots of healthy food, usually between 7 and 14 feet up, or between 2.1 and 4.2 meters. Over time, giraffes with longer necks flourished by eating the higher-up leaves, and giraffes with shorter necks eventually died off. Another popular, more modern theory is that giraffes have such long necks because of a special behavior called necking. That's when giraffes fight each other using their necks and heads, swinging their skull around like a club. The longer and thicker a giraffe's neck, the more likely they are to win the fight. And giraffes that are better at necking and winning are more likely to reproduce, making more babies with long, thick necks. So, why do giraffes have such long necks? Well, no one can say for sure, at least not yet. So, if you've got a passion for Earth's most peculiar mammal, get studying, and maybe you can solve the mystery.
1: In 2010, a parrot that spoke with the same British accent as his owner went missing. They were reunited 4 years later, but the intervening time left a conspicuous mark. The parrot had lost its British accent and was instead chattering away in Spanish. Parrots and several other birds are the only other animals that produce human speech, and some parrots do it almost uncannily well. How is this possible? Most wild parrots are highly social. They use vocalizations for mating and territorial displays and to coordinate group movements. Some species have flocks that continuously split and fuse, meaning individual parrots must be able to communicate with many others. Parrots use contact calls to interact and stay in touch when others are out of sight. But how exactly they use these calls depends on the species and the size of their flocks. Monk parakeets, for example, live in large colonies and have individualized contact calls that help them stand out. Yellow-naped Amazon parrots, on the other hand, forage in smaller groups that learn and share highly similar contact calls. This need for sophisticated mimicry may partially explain why yellow-naped Amazons and some other parrots can closely imitate a wide range of sounds, including the human voice. So, how does a parrot actually declare that Polly wants a cracker? A person would string these sounds together using their larynx, the organ at the top of their windpipe. It consists of rings of muscles and a vibrating membrane that controls airflow. They finally shape the vocalization into enunciated words using their tongue and lips. For a parrot, however, the sound would originate in its syrinx, located at the base of its windpipe. Many other birds have two vibrating membranes within this organ, but parrots, like us, have just one. As sounds leave the airway, parrots shape them using their tongues and beaks. They can do this because they have especially flexible, powerful tongues that help them manipulate seeds and nuts. And while parrots' beaks are rigid, they have very flexible jaw joints, giving them a lot of control over how wide and how quickly they open their beaks. Like other animals with learned vocalizations, parrot brains contain interconnected regions that allow them to hear, remember, modify, and produce complex sounds. But while songbirds have just one song system in their brains, almost all parrots seem to have an additional circuit. Scientists think that this might give them extra flexibility when it comes to learning the calls of their own species and ours. With this specialized anatomy, parrots can bark, scream, curse, and recite factoids. One intrepid lost parrot managed to get back home after repeating his full name and address to helpful strangers. But these impressive abilities raise another question. Do parrots actually understand what they're saying? When most captive parrots talk, they're likely attempting to form social bonds in the absence of their own species. Many probably have associations with words and may be drawn to ones that elicit certain responses, hence their capacity for profanity. But especially after training, parrots have been observed to say things in the appropriate contexts and assign meaning to words, saying good night at the end of the day, asking for certain treats, or counting and picking objects. One extensively trained African grey parrot named Alex became the first non-human animal to pose an existential question when he asked what color he was. Whether they're belting Beyoncé, headbanging to classic rock, or rattling off curse words at zoo-goers, parrots are constantly astounding us, as they have been for millennia. But our fascination with parrots has also made them vulnerable. Sought by poachers and pet traders while losing their habitats to deforestation, wild populations have decreased dramatically. To truly understand parrots, we need to preserve and study them in the wild.

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1: There's no creature anywhere in the animal kingdom quite like the giraffe, with its big body, black tongue, funky pattern, and a uniquely long neck. But why do giraffes have such long necks? Let's find out on today's episode of Colossal Questions. Giraffes are the tallest land mammal on Earth, with the ability to grow up to 19 feet tall. That's about 5.8 meters. A fully grown adult giraffe's neck can be more than 7 feet long or 2.1 meters. That's taller than almost every professional basketball player. Even though their necks make up almost half of their height, giraffes actually have the same exact number of vertebrae in their necks as us humans with our short, squat little necks. That's right. The necks of humans and giraffes both have 7 vertebrae. What's the difference? Giraffe vertebrae can each be over 10 inches or 25 centimeters long. Ours are a lot smaller than that. Even with the same number of vertebrae, though, a giraffe's neck is way more flexible than a human's. That is mainly to do with how the bones join together. The vertebrae in a giraffe's neck connect by ball and socket joints, like the ones that connect your arms to your shoulders. Flail your arms around, and you'll notice that this kind of joint can move all around pretty easily. The vertebrae that attaches a giraffe's neck to its back also has a ball and socket joint, unlike a human. This gives a giraffe even more flexibility and causes the hump at the base of their neck. Okay, so that's how the unique neck of a giraffe works, but that still doesn't answer the question, why are they so long? Well, zoologists do have a couple theories, but the truth is, those long necks are still something of a mystery, even to the experts. Some think giraffes develop such long necks to compete with other animals for food. So, as the theory goes, giraffes with longer necks are able to eat plants higher up where others can't reach, giving them easy access to lots of healthy food, usually between 7 and 14 feet up or between 2.1 and 4.2 meters. Over time, giraffes with longer necks flourished by eating the higher up leaves, and giraffes with shorter necks eventually died off. Another popular, more modern theory is that giraffes have such long necks because of a special behavior called necking. That's when giraffes fight each other using their necks and heads, swinging their skull around like a club. The longer and thicker a giraffe's neck, the more likely they are to win the fight. And giraffes that are better at necking and winning are more likely to reproduce, making more babies with long, thick necks. So, why do giraffes have such long necks? Well, no one can say for sure, at least not yet. So, if you've got a passion for Earth's most peculiar mammal, get studying. And maybe you can solve the mystery.
0: Colossal Questions.
2: In 2010, a parrot that spoke with the same British accent as his owner went missing. They were reunited 4 years later, but the intervening time left a conspicuous mark. The parrot had lost its British accent and was instead chattering away in Spanish. Parrots and several other birds are the only other animals that produce human speech, and some parrots do it almost uncannily well. How is this possible? Most wild parrots are highly social. They use vocalizations for mating and territorial displays and to coordinate group movements. Some species have flocks that continuously split and fuse, meaning individual parrots must be able to communicate with many others. Parrots use contact calls to interact and stay in touch when others are out of sight. But how exactly they use these calls depends on the species and the size of their flocks. Monk parakeets, for example, live in large colonies and have individualized contact calls that help them stand out. Yellow-naped Amazon parrots, on the other hand, forage in smaller groups that learn and share highly similar contact calls. This need for sophisticated mimicry may partially explain why yellow-naped Amazons and some other parrots can closely imitate a wide range of sounds, including the human voice. So, how does a parrot actually declare that Polly wants a cracker? A person would string these sounds together using their larynx, the organ at the top of their windpipe. It consists of rings of muscles and a vibrating membrane that controls airflow. They finally shape the vocalization into enunciated words using their tongue and lips. For a parrot, however, the sound would originate in its syrinx, located at the base of its windpipe. Many other birds have two vibrating membranes within this organ, but parrots, like us, have just one. As sounds leave the airway, parrots shape them using their tongues and beaks. They can do this because they have especially flexible, powerful tongues that help them manipulate seeds and nuts. And while parrots' beaks are rigid, they have very flexible jaw joints, giving them a lot of control over how wide and how quickly they open their beaks. Like other animals with learned vocalizations, parrot brains contain interconnected regions that allow them to hear, remember, modify, and produce complex sounds. But while songbirds have just one song system in their brains, almost all parrots seem to have an additional circuit. Scientists think that this might give them extra flexibility when it comes to learning the calls of their own species and ours. With this specialized anatomy, parrots can bark, scream, curse, and recite factoids. One intrepid lost parrot managed to get back home after repeating his full name and address to helpful strangers. But these impressive abilities raise another question. Do parrots actually understand what they're saying? When most captive parrots talk, they're likely attempting to form social bonds in the absence of their own species. Many probably have associations with words and may be drawn to ones that elicit certain responses, hence their capacity for profanity. But especially after training, parrots have been observed to say things in the appropriate contexts and assign meaning to words, saying good night at the end of the day, asking for certain treats, or counting and picking objects. One extensively trained African grey parrot named Alex became the first non-human animal to pose an existential question when he asked what color he was. Whether they're belting Beyoncé, headbanging to classic rock, or rattling off curse words at zoo-goers, parrots are constantly astounding us, as they have been for millennia. But our fascination with parrots has also made them vulnerable. Sought by poachers and pet traders while losing their habitats to deforestation, wild populations have decreased dramatically. To truly understand parrots, we need to preserve and study them in the wild.

0: Hello, you're very welcome to the Aviation Show. It's a Sunday evening yet again. Where is the time going? And I'm very happy to be joined.
1: Come fly.
0: Ignazi, welcome Ignazi.
2: Hello.
0: Our resident aviation expert. As usual, you sound very enthusiastic. What are we going to be talking about in tonight's show?
2: We will be talking about air traffic control.
0: Exactly. Yes. And they are our guardian angels, in a sense, aren't they?
2: Yeah.
0: Because they're always, quite literally, watching over us. Either using binoculars, which comes as a surprise to some people. Or radar, yes?
2: Yes.
0: Yeah. And transponders and all kinds of, you know, modern stuff as well. But mainly radar. Job hasn't changed that much in recent times. The whole aviation industry is rather conservative, yeah?
2: Yes.
0: They just stick to whatever works. So, where should we begin? What do you think?
2: What the actual air traffic control does?
0: What it does, yes, yes.
2: What he does, actually.
0: Steve, yes.
2: Steve.
0: we reached the conclusion that an air traffic controller sitting in an office somewhere, not necessarily at an airport, should definitely be called Steve. So what do they do all day?
2: They monitor with the radar the skies, planes, where they should.
0: They know where they should be, so they make sure that they are where they should be and definitely not approaching each other too closely.
2: Yeah.
0: That's kind of a worst case scenario. So you could say their most of their work is avoiding trouble, yes? Before it starts.
2: And if there is an emergency, their job is to prioritize the plane that has it. And,
0: that's true.
2: Yeah. Limit the traffic of other planes.
0: Yeah. Especially if they're supervising air traffic over an airport. They clear the other traffic away. But a lot of air traffic controllers aren't supervising air traffic over airports. They're simply supervising a block of airspace.
2: Yes.
0: Which they have to become very familiar with. So unless there's a reason to move them, they're left where they are, yes?
2: Yeah, because they know that part of the airspace the best.
0: They know where the mountains are, where the hazards are. Obviously, they know the nearest airport if there's an emergency. They know they don't have to look it up. They know they're blocked like the back of their hand. So they're well equipped to handle an emergency.
2: Yeah.
0: Yeah. So if you have an emergency, your local air traffic controller is your best friend. And if you're a pilot, you're literally handed from one to the other as you cross from one block of airspace to another block of airspace. Isn't that correct?
2: Yes, exactly.
0: Yeah. And can you remember how many aircraft a air traffic controller might be expected to deal with? Maximum, let's say.
2: 30,
0: yeah, you're right. 30, that's in the industry, that's generally considered to be the maximum any human being can cope with efficiently.
2: Yeah.
0: Yeah. And remember, you have to talk to all of those pilots at some point. I think the air traffic controllers controlling the airspace over busy airports have the most difficult job, though, yes?
2: Yeah.
0: Because everything's changing. It's changing very, very rapidly, right?
2: Mm-hmm.
0: I think landings are the worst. What do you think? I would imagine so.
2: From the air traffic control's perspective?
0: Yes, from their perspective, yeah. Landings are the worst. Because at least if you're supervising takeoffs, you could tell people to, you know, wait on the runway. If lots of planes are coming into land, you don't have that option. You can't ask them to stop. So they can't stop.
2: Yeah.
0: You can ask them to fly in a holding pattern. Can you remember what that is?
2: Yeah, so it's a pattern, most likely oval.
0: Very good, yes.
2: And there's the outbound.
0: Very good, they fly away from a marker or beacon.
2: Yeah.
0: The outbound
2: near
0: leg,
2: the
0: as
2: airport,
0: they put it.
2: But not exactly over it, because it would It would be dangerous if they would fly directly above
0: Sure,
2: the
0: sure.
2: airfield. Yeah.
0: So these beacons, I suppose, or markers, I think they're both, they're beacons and markers. They're situated some
2: But they are,
0: distance.
2: I think that they are like on the electronic markers,
0: Oh, okay,
2: like,
0: you don't actually see them.
2: yeah,
0: Oh, I see. Sorry.
2: in
0: Okay,
2: the computer, yeah.
0: I didn't know that. Okay. So they're situated some distance from the airport. That makes more sense, doesn't it?
2: Yeah.
0: So every pilot approaching a given airport should know the location of these beacons. So all he has to do is hear whatever beacon he's supposed to go to, and that's it. He doesn't have to have a conversation about it. Isn't that correct?
2: No, yeah.
0: Yeah, because you never know. There might be a delay. Yeah.
2: And especially in the airport areas, there are
0: Yeah.
2: many of these beacons.
0: Sure.
2: In busy airports, when
0: Yeah.
2: you like look at, for example, flight tracking apps,
0: Right.
2: it's clearly like a line
0: Right.
2: that these planes go through. So
0: Okay, I
2: like
0: see.
2: from southeast, for example,
0: I see.
2: and from every direction, there's a set pattern to land in the runway.
0: I
2: To
0: see.
2: land on the runway,
0: I
2: yeah.
0: see. I see. So,
2: And also,
0: go on.
2: the pilots know if they have a failed landing and they repeat it,
0: Yeah,
2: they
0: but that's
2: have.
0: their decision, remember?
2: Yeah,
0: That's always the pilot's
2: exactly.
0: decision. That's not a conversation with air traffic control. So that is their prerogative. That's their right at any time if
2: Yeah,
0: they
2: if
0: have
2: they
0: doubts about the landing.
2: decide
0: Yeah.
2: to.
0: Abandon the landing.
2: Yeah,
0: Yeah.
2: abandon the landing. The computer, they set in the beacon where they should turn, like
0: I
2: left
0: see.
2: or right, and where to hold.
0: That's good. So they're not just
2: Yeah.
0: hanging around
2: Yeah.
0: cluelessly getting in
2: Yeah.
0: everyone's way. So they know if the landing fails for whatever reason, they're just not happy with it. They go around again. First they go to a beacon, then they ask for permission to land again, as if they were asking permission the first time.
2: Yes.
0: Yeah, that makes sense. A lot of sense. Yeah. So it's all very, very logical. The system is designed to avoid ambiguity, where people don't know what's going on, and the worst, confusion.
2: Yes.
0: Yeah. And how about the qualities of an air traffic controller? So you're wearing a headset, that's a good start. You're young, you've lots of energy. That's another start. You good start. You don't need a lot of coffee to pay attention. So you've got your headset, your youth, interest in aeroplanes. What other qualities do you think you might need to be an air traffic controller?
2: Patience when
0: I yes.
2: sometimes the pilots don't exactly understand the
0: Yes.
2: question
0: If
2: you're
0: they're if they might be
2: asking
0: Chinese
2: them.
0: or French.
2: Yeah.
0: So we both listened to quite a funny YouTube clip of famously rude, it has to be said. Fault on both sides here, I think. Famously rude JFK New York air traffic controllers, God help them, interacting with foreign people and having very little patience with them. So a Chinese pilot on the in JFK hadn't taken off yet, because obviously the first conversation a pilot has before he takes off is with ground control, yes?
2: Yes.
0: And there was a lot of confusion because the pilot, I had to listen to it 5 times to understand what was going on, but I think the pilot thought that the air traffic controller was making a statement, whereas he was
2: Yeah.
0: asking a question. He thought he was giving him permission to do something, whereas the air traffic controller was clearly asking a question. But that's why English is important, yes?
2: No.
0: Because have you done something? And you have done something might sound the same to someone who isn't a native speaker, yes? It sounds a little bit like you're being given permission to do something. Yeah. And the guy said, stop! Stop where you are! We have to have this conversation. You have to be able to understand me. Stop the plane! Stop! Hold your horses! It's a big plane, remember, that the pilot was controlling. So he said, stop where you are. He says, I'm asking you a question. And he said 6 times, this for the sixth time. So he got a little bit
2: Yeah.
0: impatient, if you recall. Yeah. So English is important, and it's, I think it's kind of interesting that air traffic controllers and pilots, of course, when they're operating in international airports, definitely, even in on domestic flights, let's say the pilot is Japanese and the air traffic controller is Japanese and it's a domestic flight within Japan, they still use English. Because it would be very confusing to switch from one to the other, I think.
2: Yeah.
0: Yeah, so that's why they do that. I know it sounds a bit odd, since the first language of the air traffic controller is Japanese, first language of the pilot is Japanese, it'd be easier for them to use Japanese. But the problem is, it's an international airport. Could be anyone flying in next. And it'd be very confusing to switch from one language to another the whole time and listening. And remember, it's an open frequency that every pilot listens to every other one. So it's it would not be good.
2: They listen to,
0: 17 different languages from 17 different nations flying into Tokyo, which happens. That's what happens. It's a busy, busy, you know, city.
2: Very
0: it's a
2: busy.
0: Metropolis. So that's what
2: biggest
0: would happen.
2: Biggest city.
0: It's the biggest city. Yes, it is. Yeah, Tokyo is the biggest. Yes, indeed. Yeah. So what have we covered? We've covered ground control. They're in the tower, aren't they? In that big tower over every big airport. So they're the guys with the binoculars. They have a very important job, though. People maybe make jokes about them because they have binoculars and they're talking to planes going along the ground. But what is the most important thing about their job?
2: To avoid
0: planes
2: hitting each other on the runway.
0: Exactly, because if you're
2: and especially in bad conditions.
0: Especially in bad conditions, and accidents have happened like that, you know, in the past.
2: The biggest crash in
0: aviation history between two 747s. Yeah, Tenerife.
2: Yes, Tenerife.
0: Tenerife in terrible conditions, in foggy conditions. What? But it wasn't the air traffic controls. pardon me. Wasn't the air traffic controller's fault in this case? It was the pilot who didn't wait for permission to take off.
2: Yeah.
0: So pilots, I mean, look what can go wrong. Should always wait for permission to take off. As they're sitting at the start of the runway, they should never assume. They should wait for that permission because, especially in fog, they have no idea what's in front of them. And unfortunately, an aircraft was legitimately crossing an active runway. Sometimes that has to be the case.
2: Not crossing, like going on the runway. Not crossing, just going.
0: He was on the runway. I thought he was crossing it. He wasn't crossing it.
2: No.
0: He was actually on it. Okay. So
2: on it, and when he saw the KLM.
0: Oh, it must have been terrifying.
2: Like he wanted to go the runway left.
0: Yeah.
2: That's why the crash happened, like the KLM.
0: Yeah.
2: Yeah.
0: One of the wheels hit the top, the roof of the cockpit. Yes, yes.
2: And from the back, not from the side, because he was turning.
0: I see.
2: But, yeah.
0: He was trying to get off the runway, correct?
2: Yes.
0: But he just ran out of time.
2: Yes.
0: But the pilot who was hit, the plane that was hit by the plane that was taking off, the plane that was hit was completely innocent. He had permission to be there, yes?
2: Yes.
0: The plane that was taking off did not have permission. So, yeah, there's clearly a breakdown in communication, and the fault was with the pilot. Here's a question. I don't know, this might be very naive. It's just something occurred to me. Could they not have traffic lights at the start of the runway? Because, you know, traffic lights control normal traffic. So you'd look at the traffic lights and wait for permission to take off. So it's like a two-step. Is there any problem with that system that you can think of? So it's like a visual cue as well?
2: It was like 1980s, so...
0: Well, we had traffic lights in the 1980s.
2: They had, but... They didn't have a radar, like a ground radar.
0: They didn't have ground radar? Okay.
2: Like, to see ground planes.
0: Sure, sure.
2: Yeah.
0: But
2: and
0: the
2: air traffic controller had no idea where the planes are.
0: They had no idea. Oh, that's serious. Okay, I can see. I can see the problem. Okay. So
2: probably not, because the KLM was already on the runway also.
0: Yes. Well, ready to take off. Yeah.
2: Yeah. And the Pan Am, they were also a bit frustrated because the KLM before was he was getting refueled on the taxiway, and
0: right.
2: the Pan Am couldn't go through because they were in the middle of the taxiway refueling. Also, some frustration occurred in both crews.
0: Right.
2: So, yeah.
0: Right. The organization, from what you're saying, was a shambles. I didn't realize that. Yeah, yeah.
2: Yeah.
0: And I understand that the KLM pilot who was the final cause of the accident, it obviously wasn't all his fault, but the KLM pilot who caused the accident, apparently, just from what I heard, I'm just checking with you, had a perfect record of landing on time. He had a really good record of being on time, and he was obsessed with keeping this record. That's one of the reasons, probably, we'll never know, he's obviously died, that he took off.
2: Yeah.
0: Yeah, so it's very sad, isn't it? There you go. Nobody would have blamed him if he was like, he wasn't even that late, was he? He wasn't like hours late. He was like maybe 10 minutes, 20 minutes?
2: Yeah.
0: How late? Like, wasn't anything extreme. You know, what's 20 minutes in the greater scheme of things? Wouldn't you rather not take the risk as a passenger? I mean, if you'd ask the passengers for a vote, should we just go for us? Should we go straight into this fog, despite the fact we don't know if there's something in front of us?
2: Yeah.
0: Yeah, it's crazy, really, isn't it? Absolute madness. But that's it. That's, you're perfectly correct. That was the worst aviation accident in terms of the number of people who died in a single incident ever. So we covered ground control. That's the one that failed miserably in Tenerife. We covered the air traffic control, covers the airport.
2: No.
0: And then as you fly out from the airport, you're handed over from controller to a controller who is in charge of different blocks of airspace.
2: Yes.
0: And finally, you enter the airspace of your destination airport. You land, back to their ground control, done. So every step of the way, you have someone looking after you. And if something goes wrong, you know who to talk to, because they literally introduce themselves as you fly into their airspace, yeah?
2: Yes.
0: I'm Steve, whatever. Do they say their names?
2: No.
0: Probably not. I don't think so. Probably not, yeah. Bit confusing if they're all called Steve. Okay, will we leave it at that?
2: Yeah.
0: Great stuff. Thank you very much. Please join us the same time next week to hear about more aviation matters. Thank you very much for joining us. Bye-bye for now. With me, let's

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0: There's no creature anywhere in the animal kingdom quite like the giraffe, with its big body, black tongue, funky pattern, and a uniquely long neck. But why do giraffes have such long necks? Let's find out on today's episode of Colossal Questions. Giraffes are the tallest land mammal on Earth, with the ability to grow up to 19 feet tall. That's about 5.8 meters. A fully grown adult giraffe's neck can be more than 7 feet long or 2.1 meters. That's taller than almost every professional basketball player. Even though their necks make up almost half of their height, giraffes actually have the same exact number of vertebrae in their necks as us humans with our short, squat little necks. That's right. The necks of humans and giraffes both have 7 vertebrae. What's the difference? Giraffe vertebrae can each be over 10 inches or 25 centimeters long. Ours are a lot smaller than that. Even with the same number of vertebrae, though, a giraffe's neck is way more flexible than a human's. That is mainly to do with how the bones join together. The vertebrae in a giraffe's neck connect by ball and socket joints, like the ones that connect your arms to your shoulders. Flail your arms around, and you'll notice that this kind of joint can move all around pretty easily. The vertebrae that attaches a giraffe's neck to its back also has a ball and socket joint, unlike a human. This gives a giraffe even more flexibility and causes the hump at the base of their neck. Okay, so that's how the unique neck of a giraffe works, but that still doesn't answer the question, why are they so long? Well, zoologists do have a couple theories, but the truth is, those long necks are still something of a mystery, even to the experts. Some think giraffes develop such long necks to compete with other animals for food. So, as the theory goes, giraffes with longer necks are able to eat plants higher up where others can't reach, giving them easy access to lots of healthy food, usually between 7 and 14 feet up or between 2.1 and 4.2 meters. Over time, giraffes with longer necks flourished by eating the higher up leaves, and giraffes with shorter necks eventually died off. Another popular, more modern theory is that giraffes have such long necks because of a special behavior called necking. That's when giraffes fight each other using their necks and heads, swinging their skull around like a club. The longer and thicker a giraffe's neck, the more likely they are to win the fight. And giraffes that are better at necking and winning are more likely to reproduce, making more babies with long, thick necks. So, why do giraffes have such long necks? Well, no one can say for sure, at least not yet. So, if you've got a passion for Earth's most peculiar mammal, get studying. And maybe you can solve the mystery.
1: Colossal Questions.
2: In 2010, a parrot that spoke with the same British accent as his owner went missing. They were reunited 4 years later, but the intervening time left a conspicuous mark. The parrot had lost its British accent and was instead chattering away in Spanish. Parrots and several other birds are the only other animals that produce human speech, and some parrots do it almost uncannily well. How is this possible? Most wild parrots are highly social. They use vocalizations for mating and territorial displays and to coordinate group movements. Some species have flocks that continuously split and fuse, meaning individual parrots must be able to communicate with many others. Parrots use contact calls to interact and stay in touch when others are out of sight. But how exactly they use these calls depends on the species and the size of their flocks. Monk parakeets, for example, live in large colonies and have individualized contact calls that help them stand out. Yellow-naped Amazon parrots, on the other hand, forage in smaller groups that learn and share highly similar contact calls. This need for sophisticated mimicry may partially explain why yellow-naped Amazons and some other parrots can closely imitate a wide range of sounds, including the human voice. So, how does a parrot actually declare that Polly wants a cracker? A person would string these sounds together using their larynx, the organ at the top of their windpipe. It consists of rings of muscles and a vibrating membrane that controls airflow. They finally shape the vocalization into enunciated words using their tongue and lips. For a parrot, however, the sound would originate in its syrinx, located at the base of its windpipe. Many other birds have two vibrating membranes within this organ, but parrots, like us, have just one. As sounds leave the airway, parrots shape them using their tongues and beaks. They can do this because they have especially flexible, powerful tongues that help them manipulate seeds and nuts. And while parrots' beaks are rigid, they have very flexible jaw joints, giving them a lot of control over how wide and how quickly they open their beaks. Like other animals with learned vocalizations, parrot brains contain interconnected regions that allow them to hear, remember, modify, and produce complex sounds. But while songbirds have just one song system in their brains, almost all parrots seem to have an additional circuit. Scientists think that this might give them extra flexibility when it comes to learning the calls of their own species and ours. With this specialized anatomy, parrots can bark, scream, curse, and recite factoids. One intrepid lost parrot managed to get back home after repeating his full name and address to helpful strangers. But these impressive abilities raise another question. Do parrots actually understand what they're saying? When most captive parrots talk, they're likely attempting to form social bonds in the absence of their own species. Many probably have associations with words and may be drawn to ones that elicit certain responses, hence their capacity for profanity. But especially after training, parrots have been observed to say things in the appropriate contexts and assign meaning to words, saying good night at the end of the day, asking for certain treats, or counting and picking objects. One extensively trained African grey parrot named Alex became the first non-human animal to pose an existential question when he asked what color he was. Whether they're belting Beyoncé, headbanging to classic rock, or rattling off curse words at zoo-goers, parrots are constantly astounding us, as they have been for millennia. But our fascination with parrots has also made them vulnerable. Sought by poachers and pet traders while losing their habitats to deforestation, wild populations have decreased dramatically. To truly understand parrots, we need to preserve and study them in the wild.

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0: questions.
1: Why do tigers have stripes? It may seem strange, but that bright coat of fur with wavy black stripes that make tigers stand out to us is actually the ideal camouflage for a big jungle predator. You see, those beautiful cats might look orange to us, but to most of the animals they prefer to hunt, well, not so much. You see, most jungle prey can only see a limited range of colors like a colorblind person. That means that to their eyes, the tiger's orange fur is actually green. As you might imagine, that changes everything. It means tigers can hunt while blending into the background. And speaking of blending in, it's not just about the orange. That's where all those iconic stripes come in. The wavy black or brown vertical stripes help to break up the cat's shape and size so that it blends in with trees and tall grasses even better, like a natural camouflage that would make a soldier jealous. All of this camo is key for a hunting tiger. Unlike other predators like lions or wolves, tigers hunt alone without blazing speed or friends to help. It's up to a tiger to sneak their way to survival. Each and every tiger has its own unique pattern of stripes, kind of like a fingerprint. No two are the same. This helps experts track and record population numbers in the wild. Okay, so now that we know that a tiger's orange and black look is actually all about blending in, what about white tigers? It feels like they'd stick out like a sore thumb. Well, the truth is they kinda do. You see, white tigers are actually quite an unusual sight. It's caused by a rare genetic mutation in Bengal tigers that gives them white fur. Both tiger parents must have the rare mutated gene in order for their cub to be born with white fur. Because of this, white tigers are intentionally bred in captivity for zoos, even though white tigers are often unhealthy. Because it's such a rare natural occurrence, there were never more than a few white tigers living in the wild at any one time. In fact, there are no known wild white tigers today. The very last one was spotted in 1958. And if you think about it, that kind of makes sense. A black and white tiger would be much easier to spot sneaking through the jungle, making it harder for them to hunt and survive. So, if you ever find yourself in the middle of a wild jungle and just happen to see a tiger, I guess just be happy you can even see him coming.
0: Colossal Questions.
2: It's the morning of June 12, 1944, and a pigeon named Patty is making an epic 368-kilometer journey. He manages to dodge Nazi falcons, then beats on through stormy weather, flying an average of 79 kilometers per hour for almost 5 hours straight. Paddy's carrying the first news of the D-Day invasion back to England. He wins a medal for gallantry for this accomplishment. Paddy was one of around 250,000 pigeons used by the British during World War II to speedily transport secret messages. In fact, pigeon delivery systems are ancient human practices. Seeing their meat as a protein source and their nitrogen-rich poop as the perfect fertilizer, humans brought pigeons into captivity as far back as 10,000 years ago. We then tapped into other traits. Pigeons are naturally speedy and possess a powerful homing instinct that drives them to navigate long distances back to the location they consider home. So we began developing pigeon posts and breeding and training them for racing. In a hobby called pigeon fancying, people selected for traits like head plumage and fabulously feathered feet. As we carried pigeons around the world, they escaped or were released, forming the wild urban flocks we're familiar with today. Pigeons are now one of the most abundant widespread species on the planet, managing to thrive in chaotic cities. They owe their success to an ideal combination of traits, including some that were accentuated by humans. Unlike birds that nest on the ground or in trees, pigeons were originally cliff dwellers. city buildings mimic their natural habitat. And pigeons set a notoriously low bar when it comes to homemaking. Add some sticks to any window ledge or highway overpass, and it's a great spot to raise babies. This unfussiness allows them to live in environments where more specialized species can't. As generalists, pigeons take advantage of urban food waste. With an organ in their throats called a crop, they can gorge themselves when food is available and store some for later. They provide crop milk to their young instead of having to fetch them live food. Chicks grow quickly with this fat and protein-rich meal. If conditions are right, pigeons breed year-round and produce new offspring every 6 weeks. They actually have higher breeding rates in cities because of the abundance of food and shelter. These booming populations attract predators. New York City is home to 1 million pigeons, which support large populations of raptors. But pigeons' aptitude for swift flight, further exploited by being bred for racing, means they're made for high-speed chases. Compared to barn owls, which are a similar size, pigeon wing bones are thicker and more curved, providing extra space for muscle mass. They can reach speeds of 125 kilometers per hour, and their large flocks ensure safety in numbers and more eyes on the lookout. While pigeons play a starring role in urban wildlife, we're not always enthusiastic neighbors. In 1966, New York's Parks Commissioner coined the term rats with wings, and it stuck. Indeed, their poop, which we originally cherished as fertilizer, presents a unique problem. Just one pigeon can leave behind 11 kilograms of acidic excrement per year, which in the United States scales to about $1.1 billion in structural damage annually. Though incidents of infection are rare, this poop can host fungi that are harmful to people if inhaled. They may be numerous, noisy, and a little too keen on your lunch, but the pigeons that swirl around us are evidence of an ancient, ongoing relationship. Their rise to world domination has been a collaborative effort. For better or for worse, we did this to ourselves.

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0: Why do tigers have stripes? It may seem strange, but that bright coat of fur with wavy black stripes that make tigers stand out to us is actually the ideal camouflage for a big jungle predator. You see, those beautiful cats might look orange to us, but to most of the animals they prefer to hunt, well, not so much. You see, most jungle prey can only see a limited range of colors like a colorblind person. That means that to their eyes, the tiger's orange fur is actually green. As you might imagine, that changes everything. It means tigers can hunt while blending into the background. And speaking of blending in, it's not just about the orange. That's where all those iconic stripes come in. The wavy black or brown vertical stripes help to break up the cat's shape and size so that it blends in with trees and tall grasses even better, like a natural camouflage that would make a soldier jealous. All of this camo is key for a hunting tiger. Unlike other predators like lions or wolves, tigers hunt alone without blazing speed or friends to help. It's up to a tiger to sneak their way to survival. Each and every tiger has its own unique pattern of stripes, kind of like a fingerprint. No two are the same. This helps experts track and record population numbers in the wild. Okay, so now that we know that a tiger's orange and black look is actually all about blending in, what about white tigers? It feels like they'd stick out like a sore thumb. Well, the truth is they kinda do. You see, white tigers are actually quite an unusual sight. It's caused by a rare genetic mutation in Bengal tigers that gives them white fur. Both tiger parents must have the rare mutated gene in order for their cub to be born with white fur. Because of this, white tigers are intentionally bred in captivity for zoos, even though white tigers are often unhealthy. Because it's such a rare natural occurrence, there were never more than a few white tigers living in the wild at any one time. In fact, there are no known wild white tigers today. The very last one was spotted in 1958. And if you think about it, that kind of makes sense. A black and white tiger would be much easier to spot sneaking through the jungle, making it harder for them to hunt and survive. So, if you ever find yourself in the middle of a wild jungle and just happen to see a tiger, I guess just be happy you can even see him coming. Colossal Questions.
1: It's the morning of June 12, 1944, and a pigeon named Patty is making an epic 368-kilometer journey. He manages to dodge Nazi falcons, then beats on through stormy weather, flying an average of 79 kilometers per hour for almost 5 hours straight. Paddy's carrying the first news of the D-Day invasion back to England. He wins a medal for gallantry for this accomplishment. Paddy was one of around 250,000 pigeons used by the British during World War II to speedily transport secret messages. In fact, pigeon delivery systems are ancient human practices. Seeing their meat as a protein source and their nitrogen-rich poop as the perfect fertilizer, humans brought pigeons into captivity as far back as 10,000 years ago. We then tapped into other traits. Pigeons are naturally speedy and possess a powerful homing instinct that drives them to navigate long distances back to the location they consider home. So we began developing pigeon posts and breeding and training them for racing. In a hobby called pigeon fancying, people selected for traits like head plumage and fabulously feathered feet. As we carried pigeons around the world, they escaped or were released, forming the wild urban flocks we're familiar with today. Pigeons are now one of the most abundant widespread species on the planet, managing to thrive in chaotic cities. They owe their success to an ideal combination of traits, including some that were accentuated by humans. Unlike birds that nest on the ground or in trees, pigeons were originally cliff dwellers. City buildings mimic their natural habitat. And pigeons set a notoriously low bar when it comes to homemaking. Add some sticks to any window ledge or highway overpass, and it's a great spot to raise babies. This unfussiness allows them to live in environments where more specialized species can't. As generalists, pigeons take advantage of urban food waste. With an organ in their throats called a crop, they can gorge themselves when food is available and store some for later. They provide crop milk to their young instead of having to fetch them live food. Chicks grow quickly with this fat and protein-rich meal. If conditions are right, pigeons breed year-round and produce new offspring every 6 weeks. They actually have higher breeding rates in cities because of the abundance of food and shelter. These booming populations attract predators. New York City is home to a million pigeons, which support large populations of raptors. But pigeons' aptitude for swift flight, further exploited by being bred for racing, means they're made for high-speed chases. Compared to barn owls, which are a similar size, pigeon wing bones are thicker and more curved, providing extra space for muscle mass. They can reach speeds of 125 kilometers per hour, and their large flocks ensure safety in numbers and more eyes on the lookout. While pigeons play a starring role in urban wildlife, we're not always enthusiastic neighbors. In 1966, New York's Parks Commissioner coined the term rats with wings, and it stuck. Indeed, their poop, which we originally cherished as fertilizer, presents a unique problem. Just one pigeon can leave behind 11 kilograms of acidic excrement per year, which in the United States scales to about $1.1 billion in structural damage annually. Though incidents of infection are rare, this poop can host fungi that are harmful to people if inhaled. They may be numerous, noisy, and a little too keen on your lunch, but the pigeons that swirl around us are evidence of an ancient, ongoing relationship. Their rise to world domination has been a collaborative effort. For better or for worse, we did this to ourselves.

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It's called Martha and the Vandellas' Greatest Hits. This is one of the songs therein. A lot of people have done this, but it never sounds quite like it, except when they do it. The thing called Dancing in the Street.

0: Thank you very much, ladies and gentlemen. Here's an oldie but a goodie I think you're going to enjoy. That ain't it.
1: What is?
0: Owner of a Lonely Heart, baby.
1: Oh, man, son of a buck.
0: Boy, that's what I'm talking about. That right there is what I'm talking about.
1: What?
0: Is you, boy, you're listening to your own licks. You're not listening to the rest of the band. All right, let's start that from the beginning.
1: Me.
0: Junior messed it all up. Turn around, Miles. Now we're going to do a song I think you're all going to enjoy. This is an oldie but a goodie called Owner of a Lonely Heart.

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0: questions.
1: Why do tigers have stripes? It may seem strange, but that bright coat of fur with wavy black stripes that make tigers stand out to us is actually the ideal camouflage for a big jungle predator. You see, those beautiful cats might look orange to us, but to most of the animals they prefer to hunt, well, not so much. You see, most jungle prey can only see a limited range of colors like a colorblind person. That means that to their eyes, the tiger's orange fur is actually green. As you might imagine, that changes everything. It means tigers can hunt while blending into the background. And speaking of blending in, it's not just about the orange. That's where all those iconic stripes come in. The wavy black or brown vertical stripes help to break up the cat's shape and size so that it blends in with trees and tall grasses even better, like a natural camouflage that would make a soldier jealous. All of this camo is key for a hunting tiger. Unlike other predators like lions or wolves, tigers hunt alone without blazing speed or friends to help. It's up to a tiger to sneak their way to survival. Each and every tiger has its own unique pattern of stripes, kind of like a fingerprint. No two are the same. This helps experts track and record population numbers in the wild. Okay, so now that we know that a tiger's orange and black look is actually all about blending in, what about white tigers? It feels like they'd stick out like a sore thumb. Well, the truth is they kinda do. You see, white tigers are actually quite an unusual sight. It's caused by a rare genetic mutation in Bengal tigers that gives them white fur. Both tiger parents must have the rare mutated gene in order for their cub to be born with white fur. Because of this, white tigers are intentionally bred in captivity for zoos, even though white tigers are often unhealthy. Because it's such a rare natural occurrence, there were never more than a few white tigers living in the wild at any one time. In fact, there are no known wild white tigers today. The very last one was spotted in 1958. And if you think about it, that kind of makes sense. A black and white tiger would be much easier to spot sneaking through the jungle, making it harder for them to hunt and survive. So, if you ever find yourself in the middle of a wild jungle and just happen to see a tiger, I guess just be happy you can even see him coming.
0: Colossal Questions.
2: It's the morning of June 12, 1944, and a pigeon named Patty is making an epic 368-kilometer journey. He manages to dodge Nazi falcons, then beats on through stormy weather, flying an average of 79 kilometers per hour for almost 5 hours straight. Paddy's carrying the first news of the D-Day invasion back to England. He wins a medal for gallantry for this accomplishment. Paddy was one of around 250,000 pigeons used by the British during World War II to speedily transport secret messages. In fact, pigeon delivery systems are ancient human practices. Seeing their meat as a protein source and their nitrogen-rich poop as the perfect fertilizer, humans brought pigeons into captivity as far back as 10,000 years ago. We then tapped into other traits. Pigeons are naturally speedy and possess a powerful homing instinct that drives them to navigate long distances back to the location they consider home. So we began developing pigeon posts and breeding and training them for racing. In a hobby called pigeon fancying, people selected for traits like head plumage and fabulously feathered feet. As we carried pigeons around the world, they escaped or were released, forming the wild urban flocks we're familiar with today. Pigeons are now one of the most abundant widespread species on the planet, managing to thrive in chaotic cities. They owe their success to an ideal combination of traits, including some that were accentuated by humans. Unlike birds that nest on the ground or in trees, Pigeons were originally cliff dwellers. City buildings mimic their natural habitat. And pigeons set a notoriously low bar when it comes to homemaking. Add some sticks to any window ledge or highway overpass, and it's a great spot to raise babies. This unfussiness allows them to live in environments where more specialized species can't. As generalists, pigeons take advantage of urban food waste. With an organ in their throats called a crop, they can gorge themselves when food is available and store some for later. They provide crop milk to their young instead of having to fetch them live food. Chicks grow quickly with this fat and protein-rich meal. If conditions are right, pigeons breed year-round and produce new offspring every 6 weeks. They actually have higher breeding rates in cities because of the abundance of food and shelter. These booming populations attract predators. New York City is home to 1 million pigeons, which support large populations of raptors. But pigeons' aptitude for swift flight, further exploited by being bred for racing, means they're made for high-speed chases. Compared to barn owls, which are a similar size, pigeon wing bones are thicker and more curved, providing extra space for muscle mass. They can reach speeds of 125 kilometers per hour, and their large flocks ensure safety in numbers and more eyes on the lookout. While pigeons play a starring role in urban wildlife, we're not always enthusiastic neighbors. In 1966, New York's Parks Commissioner coined the term rats with wings, and it stuck. Indeed, their poop, which we originally cherished as fertilizer, presents a unique problem. Just one pigeon can leave behind 11 kilograms of acidic excrement per year, which in the United States scales to about $1.1 billion in structural damage annually. Though incidents of infection are rare, this poop can host fungi that are harmful to people if inhaled. They may be numerous, noisy, and a little too keen on your lunch, but the pigeons that swirl around us are evidence of an ancient, ongoing relationship. Their rise to world domination has been a collaborative effort. For better or for worse, we did this to ourselves.

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Routine.

A few years ago, I felt like I was stuck in a rut. So I decided to follow in the footsteps of the great American philosopher, Morgan Spurlock, and try something new for 30 days. The idea is actually pretty simple. Think about something you've always wanted to add to your life and try it for the next 30 days. It turns out 30 days is just about the right amount of time to add a new habit or subtract a habit, like watching the news, from your life. There's a few things that I learned while doing these 30-day challenges. The first was, instead of the months flying by forgotten, the time was much more memorable. This was part of a challenge I did to take a picture every day for a month, and I remember exactly where I was and what I was doing that day. I also noticed that as I started to do more and harder 30-day challenges, my self-confidence grew. I went from desk-dwelling computer nerd to the kind of guy who bikes to work for fun. Even last year, I ended up hiking up Mount Kilimanjaro, the highest mountain in Africa. I would never have been that adventurous before I started my 30-day challenges. I also figured out that if you really want something badly enough, you can do anything for 30 days. Have you ever wanted to write a novel? Every November, tens of thousands of people try to write their own 50,000-word novel from scratch in 30 days. It turns out, all you have to do is write 1,667 words a day for a month. So I did. By the way, the secret is not to go to sleep until you've written your words for the day. You might be sleep-deprived, but you'll finish your novel. Now, is my book the next great American novel? No! I wrote it in a month! It's awful! But for the rest of my life, if I meet John Hodgman at a TED party, I don't have to say, I'm a computer scientist. No, no. If I want to, I can say, I'm a novelist. So here's one last thing I'd like to mention. I learned that when I made small, sustainable changes, things I could keep doing, they were more likely to stick. There's nothing wrong with big, crazy challenges. In fact, they're a ton of fun, but they're less likely to stick. When I gave up sugar for 30 days, day 31 looked like this. So here's my question to you. What are you waiting for? I guarantee you the next 30 days are going to pass whether you like it or not. So why not think about something you have always wanted to try and give it a shot for the next 30 days? Thanks.

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1: Hello, this is 6 Minute English from BBC Learning English. I'm Beth.
2: And I'm Neil.
1: If you really love something, maybe a sport or a hobby, a music band or a TV show, you might call yourself a fan.
2: Nowadays, thanks to the internet, fans from around the world can meet online to share their passion. And this has led to a new word, fandom. Fandom is more than simply being a fan. It's a whole culture created by a community of people to share their love of the same thing.
1: What's more, fandom has started to develop its own language. In this programme, we'll be taking a trip into the world of fandoms and, as usual, we'll be learning some new and useful vocabulary too. But before that, I have a question for you, Neil. The original word fan was first used about Americans in the early 20th century. But what were these Americans fans of? Was it A, Hollywood movie stars, B, baseball, or C, Disney cartoons?
2: I'll guess they were fans of Disney cartoons.
1: Okay, Neil, we'll find out later in the programme. Michael Bond is the author of a new book, Fans. Here, he discusses the meaning of fandom with BBC Radio 4 programme Word of Mouth.
3: Kings rule their kingdoms, fans certainly rule their fandoms. It taps into that ancient human impulse to belong to a group of like-minded people. And of course, being a fan by yourself can be a challenging thing because fannish pursuits can look quirky and odd.
4: Or even obsessive, I suppose.
3: Yes, obsessive, and you get often mocked. And I mean, if you're a Jane Austen fan and you want to dress up in a bonnet and gown of the Regency era, it's difficult to do that sort of by yourself in public. But once you join a fandom, there's no problem.
2: Fans are groups of like-minded people. They share similar opinions, ideas, or interests. They do all kinds of weird and wonderful things together, such as dressing up as Harry Potter characters, behaviour which might be called quirky, an adjective meaning odd or unusual, but in an interesting way.
1: Unfortunately, this quirky behaviour also means fans sometimes get mocked. To mock somebody means to insult them by laughing at them in an unkind way.
2: But this hasn't discouraged fans who have started using new words and phrases to show they belong to a particular fandom. Here's Michael Bond again, explaining the meaning of two new words about the behaviour of football fans to BBC Radio 4 programme Word of Mouth.
3: Academics who study fandoms, they love to use acronyms and abbreviations, and they've got several phrases which they use to describe the behaviour of football fans, and burging, so that means basking in reflected glory.
4: Oh, I love that.
3: When your team wins, everyone wants a bit of the action, you take to the streets, dance around, and so the sort of antithesis of that is coughing, which means cutting off reflected failure, and that is what people sometimes do when their team loses and they don't want to be associated with that loss, that sense of failure.
1: Burging is made of an acronym of the words basking in reflected glory. It means feeling good about yourself when the football team you support wins. Fans say, "We won," even though it was the players on the pitch, not the fans, who scored the goal. When their team wins, fans cheer and want a piece of the action, an idiom meaning that they take part in celebrations and other exciting group activities and feel the success of the team as a personal success.
2: The opposite of burging is coughing, another acronym, this time of the words cutting off reflected failure. Coughing involves distancing yourself from the team you support when they lose. Instead of saying, "We won," you say, "They played rubbish."
1: Of course, true fans never cough. In fact, some football fans take a kind of strange pessimistic pleasure when their team loses week after week.
2: I can't imagine that's true of the Americans you mentioned, Beth. So, what was the correct answer to your question?
1: I asked who the original word fan was used to describe. You said it was fans of Disney cartoons, which was the wrong answer, I'm afraid. Actually, it was baseball fans, or fanatics, as they were called at the time. Okay, let's recap the vocabulary we've learnt, starting with like-minded, an adjective describing people who share similar opinions, ideas, or interests.
2: Quirky means odd or unusual, but in an attractive or interesting way.
1: If you mock someone, you insult and laugh at them in an unkind way.
2: Burging is short for basking in reflected glory. It means feeling good about yourself when the team you support wins. The opposite of this is coughing, an acronym of cutting off reflected failure, which means distancing yourself from your favourite team when they lose.
1: And finally, if you want a piece or a slice of the action, you want to take part in a celebration or other exciting group activity to include yourself in a collective success. Once again, our 6 minutes are up. Join us again next time for more trending topics and useful vocabulary here at 6 Minute English. Bye for now.
2: Bye.
0: 6 Minute English from bbclearningenglish.com.
5: Oh, yeah. Oh, yeah.

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My mother South gonna be the greatest man alive.

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A few years ago, I felt like I was stuck in a rut. So I decided to follow in the footsteps of the great American philosopher, Morgan Spurlock, and try something new for 30 days. The idea is actually pretty simple. Think about something you've always wanted to add to your life and try it for the next 30 days. It turns out 30 days is just about the right amount of time to add a new habit or subtract a habit, like watching the news, from your life. There's a few things that I learned while doing these 30-day challenges. The first was, instead of the months flying by forgotten, the time was much more memorable. This was part of a challenge I did to take a picture every day for a month, and I remember exactly where I was and what I was doing that day. I also noticed that as I started to do more and harder 30-day challenges, my self-confidence grew. I went from desk-dwelling computer nerd to the kind of guy who bikes to work for fun. Even last year, I ended up hiking up Mount Kilimanjaro, the highest mountain in Africa. I would never have been that adventurous before I started my 30-day challenges. I also figured out that if you really want something badly enough, you can do anything for 30 days. Have you ever wanted to write a novel? Every November, tens of thousands of people try to write their own 50,000-word novel from scratch in 30 days. It turns out, all you have to do is write 1,667 words a day for a month. So I did. By the way, the secret is not to go to sleep until you've written your words for the day. You might be sleep-deprived, but you'll finish your novel. Now, is my book the next great American novel? No, I wrote it in a month. It's awful. But for the rest of my life, if I meet John Hodgman at a TED party, I don't have to say, I'm a computer scientist. No. If I want to, I can say, I'm a novelist. So here's one last thing I'd like to mention. I learned that when I made small, sustainable changes, things I could keep doing, they were more likely to stick. There's nothing wrong with big, crazy challenges. In fact, they're a ton of fun, but they're less likely to stick. When I gave up sugar for 30 days, day 31 looked like this. So here's my question to you. What are you waiting for? I guarantee you the next 30 days are going to pass whether you like it or not. So why not think about something you have always wanted to try and give it a shot for the next 30 days? Thanks.

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1: Hello, this is 6 Minute English from BBC Learning English. I'm Beth.
2: And I'm Neil.
1: If you really love something, maybe a sport or a hobby, a music band or a TV show, you might call yourself a fan.
2: Nowadays, thanks to the internet, fans from around the world can meet online to share their passion. And this has led to a new word, fandom. Fandom is more than simply being a fan. It's a whole culture created by a community of people to share their love of the same thing.
1: What's more, fandom has started to develop its own language. In this programme, we'll be taking a trip into the world of fandoms and, as usual, we'll be learning some new and useful vocabulary too. But before that, I have a question for you, Neil. The original word fan was first used about Americans in the early 20th century. But what were these Americans fans of? Was it A, Hollywood movie stars, B, baseball, or C, Disney cartoons?
2: I'll guess they were fans of Disney cartoons.
1: Okay, Neil, we'll find out later in the programme. Michael Bond is the author of a new book, Fans. Here, he discusses the meaning of fandom with BBC Radio 4 programme Word of Mouth.
3: Kings rule their kingdoms, fans certainly rule their fandoms. It taps into that ancient human impulse to belong to a group of like-minded people. And of course, being a fan by yourself can be a challenging thing because fannish pursuits can look quirky and odd.
4: Or even obsessive, I suppose.
3: Yes, obsessive, and you get often mocked. And I mean, if you're a Jane Austen fan and you want to dress up in a bonnet and gown of the Regency era, it's difficult to do that sort of by yourself in public. But once you join a fandom, there's no problem.
2: Fans are groups of like-minded people. They share similar opinions, ideas, or interests. They do all kinds of weird and wonderful things together, such as dressing up as Harry Potter characters, behaviour which might be called quirky, an adjective meaning odd or unusual, but in an interesting way.
1: Unfortunately, this quirky behaviour also means fans sometimes get mocked. To mock somebody means to insult them by laughing at them in an unkind way.
2: But this hasn't discouraged fans who have started using new words and phrases to show they belong to a particular fandom. Here's Michael Bond again, explaining the meaning of two new words about the behaviour of football fans to BBC Radio 4 programme Word of Mouth.
3: Academics who study fandoms, they love to use acronyms and abbreviations, and they've got several phrases which they use to describe the behaviour of football fans, and burging, so that means basking in reflected glory.
4: Oh, I love that.
3: When your team wins, everyone wants a bit of the action, you take to the streets, dance around, and so the sort of antithesis of that is coughing, which means cutting off reflected failure, and that is what people sometimes do when their team loses and they don't want to be associated with that loss, that sense of failure.
1: Burging is made of an acronym of the words basking in reflected glory. It means feeling good about yourself when the football team you support wins. Fans say, "We won," even though it was the players on the pitch, not the fans, who scored the goal. When their team wins, fans cheer and want a piece of the action, an idiom meaning that they take part in celebrations and other exciting group activities and feel the success of the team as a personal success.
2: The opposite of burging is coughing, another acronym, this time of the words cutting off reflected failure. Coughing involves distancing yourself from the team you support when they lose. Instead of saying, "We won," you say, "They played rubbish."
1: Of course, true fans never cough. In fact, some football fans take a kind of strange pessimistic pleasure when their team loses week after week.
2: I can't imagine that's true of the Americans you mentioned, Beth. So, what was the correct answer to your question?
1: I asked who the original word fan was used to describe. You said it was fans of Disney cartoons, which was the wrong answer, I'm afraid. Actually, it was baseball fans, or fanatics, as they were called at the time. Okay, let's recap the vocabulary we've learnt, starting with like-minded, an adjective describing people who share similar opinions, ideas, or interests.
2: Quirky means odd or unusual, but in an attractive or interesting way.
1: If you mock someone, you insult and laugh at them in an unkind way.
2: Burging is short for basking in reflected glory. It means feeling good about yourself when the team you support wins. The opposite of this is coughing, an acronym of cutting off reflected failure, which means distancing yourself from your favourite team when they lose.
1: And finally, if you want a piece or a slice of the action, you want to take part in a celebration or other exciting group activity to include yourself in a collective success. Once again, our 6 minutes are up. Join us again next time for more trending topics and useful vocabulary here at 6 Minute English. Bye for now.
2: Bye.
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